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To the rest of the world, we're just listening to a mix put together by the bands today. We have China Blue and Garden Ants on tour from Oklahoma. We're really excited to have them in here playing some sets for us. But we just finished getting China Blue set up, and they're going to rip. Also, I just want to say shout out to Losing Connection and Fighting Sleep. Their songs are going to play next. And yeah, Connor wanted me to shout them out, so... yeah, if they're tuned in, heck yeah. Anyways, if China Blue's ready to take it away, they can rip.

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1: And there you have it. That was China Blue here on KCSB. They're touring here all the way from Oklahoma. And they ripped. That was so much fun. We're going to have them switch out and get Garden Ants in here. So stay tuned. We still got another band. We're here until 6. Thanks so much. Going to play a couple tracks for you.

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We have Garden Ants in here from Oklahoma. They're going to play a live set for us, so if they're ready, they can take it away.

0: That song was called Today Was Worse Than 100 September 11th, and you can stream it anywhere. Here's our next song.
1: Shout out Shane.

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0: 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Thank you so much.
1: 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That was Garden Ants out of Oklahoma. And they absolutely ripped. I just want to say shout out to China Blue for ripping as well earlier. Shout out to Garden Ants for ripping. And shout out to Elijah Stoll for coming through and organizing this and getting us in touch. Super fun gig. They got two more LA shows. So if you liked what you heard and you want to mob on down to LA, hit up their social medias and find the flyer. Up next is Lytalk's Demands Remain Unwritten. It's about 6 p.m. here in Santa Barbara, and this is the end of the show. We'll be back next week. Thank you, everybody, for tuning in. It's been a fun one.
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Light Talk's demands remain unwritten. Opening right now with a little small tribute, a small hat tip to Sonny Rollins, who passed away earlier this month, the colossal age 95. Believe I got that right. Sonny Rollins is one of the last, really, if the not the last, bop player to connect us to a whole other era and really entire history of jazz, dating from Charlie Parker through the 50s with many stints with Miles Davis into the 60s on the Williamsburg Bridge of practicing with a deal into working with RCA Records into several interesting European gigs and a small exile from recording into the 70s and storied venerable career well into the 2010s before retiring from playing in his 80s. Sonny Rollins, ladies and gentlemen, has left the concert. This is I'm an Old Cowhand. It's the opening cut from Way Out West, the album of his that I think about most. I found myself last year starting my new job in a car at lunch, listening to this. It's 0589324424 is that request line.

the illustrious Gil Evans with the masterpiece for Impulse Records out of the cool, the La Nevada Suite, 15 minutes and 40 seconds of pure, unadulterated, big band orchestration and composition. Beautiful. A nice pairing with Sonny Rollins' Pianoless Trio, Way Out West, with their album, with the cut, I'm an Old Cowhand. Right now, Joanna Newsom, Cosmia.

We just heard Stereolab with Changer. That's early cut from one of their many Radio 1 sessions done at Media Vale. Stereolab have a beautiful compilation called ABC Music, two CDs ranging from 1993, I believe, through 2001 of those sessions. It's like a better greatest hits, quite frankly. Joanna Newsom before that with Cosmia, coming from the E Street Band EP. Just utter bliss and perfection. A great new spin on an old classic of hers. And coming up now, the Tara Clerken Trio with Sonny Joe Paradisios and Patrick Benjamin. This is Somewhere Good from the album of the same name. It's on World of Echo, and it's one of the best of the year.

0: closing out our first hour with the mighty field. Axel's made a return with Now You Exist. And we heard a track in an earlier edition of the show, but we're now hearing 333706 close us out. Before that, we had the Tara Clerkin Trio, Somewhere Good, from the album of the same name, Somewhere Good, on World of Echo. We'll be back with some new, exciting long forms, but first, some promos. This is Live Talks Demands Remain Unwritten. 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
0: in Santa Barbara. That's on the web at kcsb.org. Up to 2 weeks of back cataloged and archived programming for your enjoyment. The second hour of Light Talks Demands Remain Unwritten continues now with Cass McCombs bringing us another little tribute to the Grateful Dead, Dark Star, a cover of that ditty. Ambient runs amok this hour, specifically a couple of new pieces. Raphael Anton Irisari and Karen Volt are coming up next with a beautiful collaborative work. 805-893-2424 is that request line. Chill out. Bliss down.

lots of great just atmospheric music. Camps McCombs opening us up with the Dark Star from Day of the Dead. Raphael Anton Izazari with Karen Vault. Signals from a distant afterglow off of points of inaccessibility. And we transitioned into cellar and forest management in a wonderful collaborative, indistinguishable from magic. Off of Landmarks, Constellation Tatsu put this one out and remastered it for their 10th anniversary a while back. The Tape Loop Orchestra now takes us to the bulk of our hour here with slow specters. This is Slow Specters Humming, that other side of the cassette from a show we heard earlier this year.

We transition out of the Tape Loop Orchestra's Slow Specters Humming off of that Slow Specters cassette. We head over to Jump Source with a wonderful piece of electronic, a bit of kind of dubby fun techno with some vocals, a dull knife from the album Fold.

0: the mighty motoric of Stereolab closing us out there with a less hyper sound. We had also heard Jump Source with a dull knife of Rollickin, Techno Cutter off of Fold, and Wendy Eisenberg with the tantalizing Old Myth Dying off of their self-titled For Joyful Noise. That'll do it for this edition of Vitalk's Demands Remain Unwritten here on KCSB FM in Santa Barbara. We'll catch you next week. Till then, rock it properly with DJ Dartle-B's up next.
1: 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I reduce my green waste by grass cycling. I leave the clippings on the lawn and I compost my extra yard waste.
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The most hypnotic elements of the electronic underground. Some beautiful music in a slow mood so far. Something right now off the new album by Call Cell. That's CAHLSEL. That's Jasper Sharp, son of Jonah Sharp. A young talent. Before that, Dominik Oiberg. The track, Goldenregen, Pfeiffer. That's from Avi Krohn. A double LP treatise on the native birds of Europe and their conservation. Wonderful. Unreleased music before that. No, not yet. You actually heard R. Rose. R-R-O-S-E, R-O-S-E, the track called Ribbons. That's on Transcendental Rubens, Volume 2. And before that, at the top of the hour, unreleased work by J.D.B., remixed by Ian Ellison. The track Come Over. Coming out soon on an LP on New Calm.

the organizers of New Paul also put on the Gradient camp out every year. An overnight raid festival in the Mojave Desert. An experimental environment. Deep sounds and unusual sounds. And at about 3 and 4 in the morning, some very banging techno sounds too. A great time. That's every April Gradient Campout. Check it out. We'll be picking up the pace soon. Stay tuned. Come with me a while. I'm Magic Silver Box.

as we move into some harder beats. The next track by Trauma and Paris One, the album Ancestral Posterity. Here we go.

you're hearing. Go to the gate. That's a direct line. Blue Spirit, also known as Steve O'Sullivan. Next up is Ambient Baby, the track Succession. Big thanks to Jorby for recommending this. Here we go.

blessings of peace, love, and gratitude. Music by Atmos, just getting started. 2001.

by Albert von Abbe. Marino Berardi, mental massage. That long one with a deep bass. Underrated record. Ambient Baby, that's A-M-B-I-E-N. Ambient Baby, the track Succession. Succession. Shout out to Jorby for that recommendation. Big respect. Thank you. Blue Spirit before that, that's Steve O'Sullivan. No Suzuki. Trauma and Pairs 1, Primitive Spirits, start out the set. Leverage together this evening. Join me every Sunday night. And also on datafruits.fm at noon Sundays. Deeper and deeper. Let's

Yes, yes. Coming out of this track by 9 times 9. A new track I just made, actually, last winter. This is my magic silver box, that's me. It's a track called Extruded Acid. Yes, before this, 9 times 9. If you want to spell that, to look it up, it is 9, 9, 9, 9, 9, 9, 9, 9, 9. Put 9 9s into the internet. Italian acid by 9 times 9. There's a release called 002. Music by Trump came before that. Alexi Delano and others will not sit soon. Bottom of this track, my magic silver box.

just 20 minutes left together on this fine summer evening. If you're just joining us, greetings. I am Magic Silver Box, and this is Hypnotic State on KCSB 91.9 FM in Santa Barbara. 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Every Sunday evening, Hypnotic State brings you the deepest cuts, the most hypnotic elements of the electronic underground. Glad we found each other. You just heard Claro Intellecto. And let's see which track that was on that 12-inch. Picking up the needle. That was the A-side. The track simply called Chicago. Music by Claro Intellectual. Excuse me. Slow down. Claro Intellecto. Recommended music. Previous to that, rework the track called Acid Control. Nice and sassy one. Love it. Made a mess mixing out of my own track into that. So before rework, you heard Magic Silver Box. I call that track Extruded Acid. As of yet, it is unreleased. Perhaps you'd like to release it. Oh, perhaps you'd just like to say hi. Or if you have a question about the music you've been hearing, 805-893-2424. Glad to talk with you. If you're shy, if you want to leave a message, 805-253-3091. Anyway, before my track, you heard 9 times 9. That's spelled simply by typing 9 times. Just the letter 9. 9999999999. Some Italian acid. The EP called 0000002. That was track number 4. Thanks, 9 times 9, for making that very awkward to announce. Some nice hard acid music before that Truncate out of Los Angeles. That was on his own release, his own label, Truncate 14. The track is called simply 7-1, the 12-inch mix. You heard Alexi Delano and Curry Like a Bush, Streams of Dreams. Before Alexi Delano and Curry Like a Bush, Prudhoe. On Cora, No, Retooled by Spirit Catcher. Here's a trancy one from 2001, Atmos and Echo Lab. That was Mental Luggage. From the double 12-inch called Overlap. Music by Albert Van Abbe, Mariano Berardi, and others. Again, the number here, 805-893-2424. Time to go quiet and say that goodnight.

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You are listening to a substitution episode. I am subbing for Sand Noms for the Blacklight special. This is going to be a special Novelist Cellophane hardcore, nardcore substitution episode. And yeah, I'm going to be playing a lot of like early 2000s nardcore. If you don't know what nardcore is the hardcore and punk scene of Ventura County and Santa Barbara County that started all the way back in 1981 with bands like Dr. No, Aggression, Ill Repute, Stalag 13, and the list goes on. But yeah, we're going to play some music and it's going to be great. So sit back, relax, and we'll listen to some of that. Okay. Bye.

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And if you're curious as to what you just listened to, you listened to Giving Back by Peter Pan's Army, Until We Die by Stop Breathing, Ego Game by Massenger, Blank Slate by The Blanking Wrath. I cannot say the word of what blinking is supposed to be, but if you like that song, just look up Blank Slate. Maybe you'll find the name of the band. And then it was the Freedom's Wake by The Missing 23rd and Flower Power by Blank Circus, another band that I cannot fully say the name of. So if you like that song, just look up Flower Power. And hopefully you'll find it. But yeah, all these bands are playing on Saturday, June 27th at Ventura Music Hall. It's a Numbskulls show, and it's a Moinker and Numbskulls show, and they're presenting 30 years of The Missing 23rd. And yeah, there's special performances from Massenger, The Blank Wrath, The Blank Circus, Stop Breathing, Peter Pan's Army, and Dad Brains, and etc. And I think you should pull up, because I think it'll be a really great time. Blank Circus, I interviewed the singer, Summer Carrick, at the very beginning of my radio show, and she is, like, the coolest girl ever. And, yeah, like, these are bands that have not performed in almost 20 years, so you should definitely pull up. But yeah, we have more songs coming at you, so sit back, relax, and we'll listen to some of that. Okay, bye.

KCSB FM in Santa Barbara, 91.9 FM, and you're listening to some Hardcore Nardcore. This is a novelist cellophane substitution episode for Sand Noms for the Blacklight Special. If you're curious as to what you just listened to, you listened to Bloody Knuckles by Glass and Ashes, Born Again by No Motive, Old Man by Ten Foot Pole, Victims of Progress by In Control, Go to the Show by The Missing 23rd, Conviction by Select 13, and We're Back, We're Pissed by RKL. I wanted to play the Go to the Show by The Missing 23rd because I'm emphasizing that this is a show to emphasize that you should go to the show. That isn't on June 23rd, but it's on June 27th, so you should go to that at the Ventura Music Hall. But yeah, another cool fun fact is we had In Control on here. In Control, the singer of that band is Zach Nelson. I talked to Zach Nelson at the beginning of my radio journey. He has a podcast called 365 Miles South. I recommend you check it out. He puts a bunch of great people onto his podcast. If you're into early punk, crossover, whatever, he interviews people from the Adolescence and Agent Orange and whatever. It's great. But yeah, I got more music coming at you, so sit back, relax, listen to some of that. Okay, bye.

0: The following program contains material that some listeners may find objectionable. If you are offended by strong language or frank discussion, please tune out now and rejoin us in an hour. 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Do you know where you are?
1: You in the jungle, baby! This is a spotlight on cooperatives, brought to you by 91.9 KCSB FM in Santa Barbara. I used to drive a Cadillac right down the passing lane. What is a cooperative? The International Cooperative Alliance defines a cooperative, or a co-op, as, quote, an autonomous association of persons united voluntarily to meet their common economic, social, and cultural needs and aspirations through a jointly owned and democratically controlled enterprise, end quote. In food cooperatives, for example, the products on the shelves are determined by the community's needs and the wishes of its members. Co-ops use a low-profit model, reinvesting profits back into the community, unlike national grocery chains, where profits often go to distant shareholders. This reinvestment can support local vendors, workers, and community programs. Merchandising manager of the Isla Vista Food Co-op, Steve Snyder, sees cooperatives as a place for community members to learn more about food and where it comes from.
2: It's a place where people who are asking questions about things when it comes to food, food sourcing, personal decisions about what to put into our bodies, you can find help with those sorts of questions and interests.
1: Similarly, the director of member services at the Santa Barbara Housing Cooperative sees housing cooperatives as an alternative to everyday exploitative business models.
3: I kind of view the Santa Barbara Student Housing Co-op as a kind of microcosm of what an alternative to the extractive capitalistic economy is. You know, we're a small community in Isla Vista. As people graduate and move out, they take the values that they learned at the co-ops and start applying them. To me, that's one of the best values of the co-op, is how it becomes a sort of incubator space for things to happen outside of our community in the future.
4: Hi, it's Bruce Johnston from the Beach Boys, and I am a local guy, and I have to plug something. 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I've been a member since the beginning. I'm one of the founders of the advisory board. I'm so into it. Still surfing, and I love it as much as being one of the Beach Boys doing all of this incredible music that Brian Wilson wrote, and I was honored to be able to even sing it. So life is good. 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

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We've been playing music since 10 p.m. here, and we're going to keep going till midnight. But yeah, we got some good music coming at you. We're playing some early Nardcore 2000s to 2015 Nardcore music. And if you're curious as to what Nardcore is the hardcore and punk scene of Oxnard and Ventura County that started all the way back in 1981, like bands Aggression, Dr. No, Ill Repute, Stalag 13, the list goes on. So, let's sit back, relax, listen to some of this Nardcore, shall we? And it's gonna be great. It's gonna be awesome. Okay. Bye.

Hello, hello, hello. You're listening to KCSB FM in Santa Barbara, 91.9 FM. And if you are curious as to what you just listened to, you listened to some Nardcore, because this is a substitution episode of Hardcore Nardcore for the Blacklight Special. And if you're curious as to what Nardcore is the hardcore and punk scene of Ventura and Santa Barbara County that started in 1981. Bands like Aggression, Dr. No, Overpute, Slot 13, the list goes on. If you're curious as to what you just listened to, you listened to Wrongly by Fooey, Monkey by Blank Circus. I cannot say the first part, but you can figure it out. And The Worm by Annihilation Time, and It's My Life by Against All Odds, Giving Gravity a Hand by 10-Foot Pole, and What Is Right by In Control. I actually might have said two of those before, but it's okay. And yeah, you listen to some Fooey off of Reflections, a 90s Nardcore comp. I did say at the beginning this was going to be a early 2000s Nardcore, but I wanted to include you guys. I haven't played on the radio in a while. I want to play, but I want to play, and so I played some 90s Nardcore. Sorry about that, but yeah, I recommend you check it out. It's a compilation that Stuart Wilson put together. Stuart Wilson is awesome. He like makes zines. He's in bands. He's great. But yeah, I think you should check out Reflections, a 90s Nardcore comp. He like basically like got a bunch of cassettes together and like from his days as a, you know, in the scene, and like got a bunch of other people's cassettes and like made it into like a digital streaming. So yeah, you can learn so much about 90s Nardcore if you check out Reflections, a 90s Nardcore comp. But yeah, we're gonna keep listening to some music with some Massenger. So sit back and relax, and we'll listen to some of that. Okay, bye.

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You're listening to KCSB FM in Santa Barbara, 91.9 FM. And this is Novel Itself, and you're listening to a substitution episode for the Blacklight Special. And you're listening to a hardcore Nardcore substitute. And you're like, what is Nardcore? Nardcore is the hardcore and punk scene of Ventura County since 1981. Bands like Aggression, Dr. No, The Repute, Still Like 13. The list goes on. So we've been playing some Nardcore music, but I kind of want to go a little bit heavier. I want to play a bit more hardcore than punk. I'm so sorry, but I really do. But if you're curious as to what you just listened to, you listened to Goddess of Pain by The Blanking Wrath. And then we listened to Father's Day by Dad Brains. Because today is Father's Day. Happy Father's Day to any person that is listening. Happy Father's Day. And I hope if you are a father, you had a great day. And then after that was Empty Gesture by Out of Trust, and then Power to the People by Massinger. And yeah, that was the music. If you want to call in and say something fun, you can at 805-893-2424. 805-893-2424. Maybe you're listening to this music to get through your drive at midnight. You got this. I believe in you. But yeah, we got some more music coming at you. Something a little bit heavier on the hardcore side. So sit back and relax. We're going to actually listen to some power violence or grindcore, depending on what you want to call it. But sit back. And we'll listen to some of that. Okay. Bye.

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You're listening to KCSB FM in Santa Barbara, 91.9 FM. And this is Novelist Selfane, and you're listening to Hardcore Nardcore, a substitution episode for the Blacklight Special. You're curious as to what Nardcore is. It's the hardcore and punk scene of Ventura County, Santa Barbara County. If you're curious as to what you just listened to, you listened to Don't Need a Reason by Downpressor, Tomorrow's Burden by Stop Breathing, Shackled by Minus, Put It to an End by Vendetta, Strangehold by Violation, Unsilent Death by Nails. If you want to see Nails, you can see Nails. I think on July 11th it is at BCHU shows. I will be seeing Nails. You can debate if it's power violence or grindcore. Who knows? And then if you want to see Stop Breathing, you can see Stop Breathing at Ventura Music Hall June 28th. Through Numbskull's shows at Ventura Music Hall. Shout out to Ventura Music Hall. Thank you so much for tuning in. I had a great time doing the show, and I hope to be back on another substitution episode. Live your best life, always and forever. Thank you for tuning in. Shout out to Nardcore, shout out to Oxnard, and shout out to the 805. Okay. Bye.

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2: Thank you, Mom. Tonight's show will be another sequel. I'll be playing artists in alphabetical order. What I mean is, the names of the artists will be in alphabetical order. So, starting us off today is Alternative Citizens, a band from Anaheim, and this is their song, Bad Actor. 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

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That was Waiting Calmly by Cardboard Boxer, a group from San Diego. And their style is very similar to the style of another group, The Frights, and they're also from San Diego. Before that song, I had Bardo by Baby Trees, a musical organism, as they themselves call it, who come from Pomona. And it seems like they've been active since 2018 with the release of their first album, Coat of Many Colors. This next group is from Bakersfield. They're called Dancing Tommy. And this is their song, Where Doth My Love Go? 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

Hello, you're listening to KCSB FM in Santa Barbara 91.9. That was Mater Dolorosa by Faytooth. They're a fairy doom trio from Los Angeles, and it looks like they're currently on tour. So if you enjoyed the song that you just heard, check them out. Maybe they'll be playing in your area. Before I had them, I had Ecky's World and their song, Baby, You're Not Right Here. They're a band from La Puente, which I believe they're the first artist I've played from there. Coming up right now might be my own personal favorite song from today's show. It's called Arms by Your Side by Good Grief, a group based in Los Angeles and the South Bay. 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
1: Hello again. We just listened to was Count to Three by I Love XO. Unfortunately, I was unable to find where specifically in Southern California they're from. However, I did see that they recently played at the Upland Lemon Festival. The song that I had before that one was Past the Time by Halfway to Neptune, a pop punk group out of Fontana. And it's always cool to see people around my age creating music that's influenced by music that was already out when we were growing up. It's a pretty common pattern I'm seeing that I like to credit to another group called The Paradox, who started to rise on Instagram, and they've also, I imagine, influenced other bands like Halfway to Neptune. This next song is called Nuggets Theme by Jurupa, an all-queer band from Riverside who take pride in their identity as themselves and as a band. 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
1: Thank you again, Mom, and good early morning to you. I'm Alex, and this is SoCal Local, a show about discovering and listening to independent artists from Southern California. Today's show was not in its typical format of finding artists from a specific area, but instead I played artists in alphabetical order, meaning that I started from A and am going to end at M. Next week, though, I'll be going through letters N through Z, as it's the last show of, it's my last show of this quarter. What you heard most recently was Long Legged Mama by Los Vortex off of their self-titled EP. They're a dark surf band from Los Angeles. Before that song, I had Kenfaro and the New Creatures and their song, Scumbag. They're currently based in Pomona, and it looks like their next show will be on July 11th at the Above Ground Art House in Pomona. Unfortunately, that's all I have for you this week, except for this upcoming song I'll be playing called Guilt Trip by a band called Mediocre, a band who is currently operating in the Culver City area. Other than that, I'll see you next week. Thank you for tuning in and listening to all these great artists and myself and my own mom here on KCSB FM in Santa Barbara, 91.9 or kcsb.org.

0: This summer, Santa Barbara International Film Festival and the Santa Barbara Zoo are teaming up to present Zoovies. This three-part series of the family films will play on three Wednesday evenings at 5:30 p.m. on the hilltop at the Santa Barbara Zoo. Here's the lineup. On June 17th, it's The Lion King. On July 8th, Finding Nemo. 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
2: 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On June 19th and 20th, the return of David Lynch's surreal mystery thriller, Blue Velvet, his breakthrough film from 1986, restored to a 4K format for its 40th anniversary, and starring Kyle MacLachlan, Isabella Rossellini, and Dennis Hopper. June 26th and 27th bring a 30th anniversary 4K restoration of Wes Craven's meta horror film, Scream, in which a mass killer known as Ghostface begins murdering high school students in a small town in California, where a group of friends use their knowledge of horror movies to unmask the killer, starring Neve Campbell, Courtney Cox, David Arquette, and Drew Barrymore. On July 3rd and 4th, there will be an area debut of Camp, the new hipster horror film by Avalon Fast, in which a young Emily finds solace as a camp counselor while navigating grief, witchcraft, and the power of female friendship. Taken in by the other counselors, Emily stands at the forefront of a new kind of life, but there's a voice out in the woods telling Emily to run, with Zola Grimmer, Alice Wordsworth, and Cherry Moore. And on July 10th and 11th, a 20th anniversary screening of David Frankel's The Devil Wears Prada, in which Andy, Anne Hathaway, a smart but sensible young journalist, starts working as an assistant to the cynical high fashion magazine editor Miranda Priestley, Meryl Streep. After Hours films screen at the SBIFF Film Center, which is at 916 State Street. Showtimes are 9 p.m. Tickets and more info can be found at sbifftheaters.com.
3: 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This episode, titled Woman's Wave, tells the tale of women in punk from the 1980s. Karen Sondheim and Elaine Jacobs interviewed a bunch of female-fronted punk bands like The Slits, Unknown Gender, Wilma, The Contractions, and many more, where they talk about issues within the punk scene and creating punk music as a woman. This episode is super special to me because I actually have a radio show on women in punk, and I think it's super insightful to be able to look back at the precursors to the riot girl scene of the 90s, where girl punk really exploded. Anyways, without further ado, here's Woman's Wave, Woman in Punk and New Wave.
4: Hi, I'm Mark Torres, senior producer at the Pacifica Radio Archives and host of KPFK's Latin alternative music program, Travel Tips for Aslan. And welcome to From the Vault, our weekly series that takes our history out of the largest and oldest collection of public radio programming in the United States and puts it back on the radio. On this edition of From the Vault, we turn the page back to 1983, when Pacifica station KPFA producers Karen Sondheim and Elaine Jacobs presented a look at women in the punk, post-punk, and new wave musical movements in a program called Women's Wave.
5: You can wear lots of makeup and big bouncy curls. You can dress like a lady and still be a girl!
4: By 1983, the music industry was still basically a man's world, but many women embraced the DIY or do-it-yourself mentality of the punk explosion to make their own music and tell their own stories. Women's Wave interviews band members who describe what it's like competing in a male-dominated endeavor, as well as some of the conflicts with various women's groups who find fault with the approach and volume of their songs. You'll hear from bands such as The Slits, The Au Pairs, Unknown Gender, Wilma, The Avengers, The Contractions, and many more. The Pacifica Radio Archives took the liberty to add just a touch to this program when a member of the band Wilma references creating a song inspired by the opening passage of Monique Wittig's classic novel, Les Guerrières. So we dug into the Pacifica Radio Archives and extracted that very opening passage from our English adaptation of this novel, presented on the WBAI airwaves in 1973. That entire dramatization of Les Guerrières can be found on the From the Vault episode number 306. We now present the 1983 program, Women's Wave.
6: How would you define punk? Attitude? I would say it's an attitude.

0: What kind of an attitude?
1: It's sort of like a streetwise, don't take no crap attitude. A survivalist on a certain level. An attitude hoping to get a reaction somehow.
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3: You can wear lots of makeup and big bouncy curls. You can dress like a lady.

0: You seem to be inferring that the women's community here is not real receptive.
1: They have a louder mouth probably than most other groups. So mm-hmm. that's who I heard the most was, you're too weird, that type of thing. I'm sure if I was playing for a bunch of farmers in Idaho or something, I would have got chased out of town already.

0: How did you choose the name Unknown Gender? I find that kind of fascinating.
1: Well, we were looking for some kind of conceptual idea, not just some, you know, a name for the band, but just something that had more meaning that we could base a whole concept on. And we all seemed to be a pretty androgynous group of people, and we thought, I don't know, somebody said Unknown Gender, and then we thought about it and said, oh, that's great. Then we got into, you know, playing on it, well, what does it mean? And we thought, well, it could mean that in a future society, maybe there'll be no need for defining people, male or female gender. It's just people be accepted as one gender. So maybe that is an unknown gender right now that doesn't exist right now, that unification. Not that somebody wouldn't be male or female, but that's just, it wouldn't be thought of, well, she's a female guitar player. Let's just say she's a guitar player.
0: Do you identify as a women's band?
1: No. I think I have lots of politics, but I don't. I think my consciousness as an artist came before my political consciousness. I've been playing music since I was like 8 years old, and I always sort of been at odds with the women's community constantly, because it's like I'm an artist first and I don't care what they want to hear. And that's probably why I'm still doing what I'm doing.

0: you seem to incorporate feminist ideas in your music.
1: Well, the reason for getting the band together was it was going to be intentionally all women, and it's going to be intentionally playing a form of music that would incorporate some raw sound and some noise and communicate a message to whoever was out there to listen about women asserting themselves as musicians playing this non-traditional form of music. We would get our songs together often with an idea in our heads of anger, and that was a place to start from. And we were seen as an angry band and a bunch of angry dykes, a bunch of angry women, and we alienated people and turned other people on by presenting those, by communicating a message that was noisy and loud and had anger in it. The lyrics we would sing were pretty based on issues like abortion and pornography and women's oppression. And we were called man-haters, although we never had a song that was specifically anti-male, with the exception of one that was anti-Reagan.

0: Why did you choose to play with all women?
1: As a high school student, playing music in shows and with friends, I found it a very difficult situation playing music with men, because there was a whole lot of rock and roll ego in the male guitarists that I knew. There were all kinds of boys around with guitars. Some of them got electric guitars and would be interested in having a lot of girls around, and I used to think that was because perhaps they saw me as a musician too. But when the informal kind of jam sessions would be organized, my experience always proved to be I was a listener and not kind of an equal partner in the jam sessions, and I began to get real frustrated. And when I went to college, I got involved with the National Women's Music Festival in Illinois in 1975 and 76, which made me aware of a whole community of performing musicians, women, out there. And that excited me, and I began to perform with women, and I felt like I developed as a musician a whole lot more than I ever could have had I continued to suppress myself in those kind of situations that I had earlier with the men that I was playing with.
0: Who came to your concerts mostly? Well, who were your fans?
1: At first it was a pretty mixed crowd. College radio station listeners, because they were playing our tapes and we seemed sort of, you know, cool, in quotes. We had synthesizer and violin and we were making a kind of experimental sound, so I think we attracted a pretty diverse crowd at first. And then they saw us. They saw us on stage and they saw, you know, whatever they wanted to see, they saw us. We began to get, the more we performed, the more women found out about us, the more women were open to our sound, when it seemed like in our later shows, the entire first several rows were flanked by groups of women, and that was really great to see. And that the men were either standing in the back more or they weren't showing up. And for a while there were a lot of men coming to see us, maybe once, maybe they'd never come back, or else we were a sideshow and they'd come repeatedly and holler insults at us, because we had a lot of insults being thrown at us, a lot of physical abuse from some of the young boys and not so young boys in the audience.
0: Why do you think the men were making nasty comments and making a scene?
1: I think a lot of preconceived ideas about women in rock and roll. The idea that the women performers should be looking a certain way and sounding a certain way, and we were pretty much the antithesis of the femme fatales. And although it's very difficult for an audience to often hear the lyrics in a little dive with a cheap sound system like the ones we were accustomed to playing, there was more of an essence of feeling that was being communicated, and some of the men and boys in the audience had the feeling that we were talking about them in a not so pleasant way. And there were some fights between the women in the audience and the band and the men, and we had a few messy scenes occur during the course of performance. One time I was singing Pornography Lies, which is what was a tune in our set, and this was at a club in San Francisco, and some drunk jerk tried to unplug the guitarist, and successfully did. He appeared to be a sound engineer, because he came close with a curious look on his face, and then leaned in close and pulled the phono jack out of the guitar. And then he came for the bass, and he started to jump on stage. He was a big fellow, and he started to try to unplug me. And I wondered what was going on, but it took me a second to realize that he was taking matters into his own hands. He wanted to shut us up. And I tried to push him away. I bent down and tried to push him away, and then some of his friends tried to push me back, and then about six or seven women pushed him out the door and successfully got him out of the show, and he didn't come back. So that was a show of support from our women fans that I never forgot. We kept playing. The show was not over. It had just begun for us. We were almost, you know, eager to sing louder and eager to play with more force than before.

0: Can you talk at all about how Wilma worked together? Who did you, did one person write most of the lyrics and the music, or did you, was it a group effort?
1: As much as it could have been a group effort, I think it was. We tried to work conceptually, in that we started with an idea or a feeling, and as I said, sometimes it was anger, because rehearsing in a crummy Tenderloin basement and playing those clubs with those audiences and those fights and absolutely no money to be made, no matter what they say, there was just no money to be made anyway. Those kind of frustrations came out in the creative process. One of the pieces we put together, I think the most powerful one that we did, was based on a passage, the opening passage from Monique Wittig's La Guerrière.
0: Which piece was that?
1: It's called Vortex. And we worked with another singer. We brought in a singer from outside, a woman singing with us, who had a very deep and beautiful voice, to sing the words to that opening passage of the book. And we all read the passage, and we all brought into the music the feelings that it evoked in us, which was a feeling of sort of Amazon warfare, sort of a primordial massing of women together and uniting forces and eventually triumphing or struggling anyway.
2: Golden spaces like Kunai, the green deserts are seen.
3: Conspiracies,
2: they dream and speak of them, the immobile
3: the
2: birds
3: struggle,
2: of jet,
3: intense
2: the
3: heat,
2: weapons piled in the sun, the sound of the singing
3: torsos,
2: voices, the dead women, the dead women.
4: The green suns, the green suns.
2: The golden
3: cries,
2: spaces
3: the rafts,
2: like Kunai,
3: the
2: they dream
3: the
2: and speak of them,
3: the
2: immobile birds of jet,
3: overthrow.
2: The sound of the singing voices, the dead women. They're dead women.
0: How did the women's community respond to Wilma?
1: Well, punk music and new wave music in general, I think, has been slow to be accepted by the women's community. At least that's one person's opinion. That's my opinion. And 3 years ago, there was one women's band. It was the Contractions, and they had quite a following of women. And they were danceable and sort of pop. And we were presenting a different form of music, and it had anger in it. And I think one of the groups we alienated was the very group we had really hoped to reach out to. Not that we expected women to flock to the Mabuhay Garden or all those punk places that there was a lot of macho games being played. We didn't expect women to come, you know, out en masse, but we hoped that by word of mouth, women would seek us out. And in our experience trying to distribute our single through the Women's Distribution Network, we were told, sadly, that we were playing a form of music, not just punk music, but our specific songs were hard to listen to, and that the women's bookstores we wrote to, we wrote to probably about 100 across the nation, and we only had 2 that were willing to carry our single, although they were carrying singles by other women's bands. And when I made personal visitations to try to get women broadcasters and interested in playing on a women's music program, playing our single, I also got some resistance there, too. I was kind of surprised and kind of not surprised at that response from women to Wilma.
0: Why do you think that is, considering that your lyrics are so, you know, political?
1: I think that it's basically a real hard world out there for women. And when you come in after a day of abuse or something from your boss, your job, just generally being out there in the world as a woman or a feminist or a lesbian, a lot of women want to hear something that's soothing. They don't want to have something screamed in their ear about, you know, more anger, more messages of violence and anger coming from women.

I think there's, you know, the sound that categorizes, that used to categorize women's music, when I put that in quotes, women's music, was sort of a soothing, positive, uplifting sound, bunch of sounds that put together bring the image in my mind of women's music, and we certainly didn't fall into that category. I think the category kind of solidified itself because a lot of women happen to enjoy those soothing sounds. I do too. I have Kay Gardner records. I listen to them myself. But it was really sad to me that women didn't also discover Wilma more than they did.

0: So what was it like, you know, getting into the hardcore scene, being a woman?
1: Not very accepted, actually. You know, most women just don't want to deal with it, so they don't get involved with it.
0: What don't they want to deal with?
1: It's a lot of discrimination, mostly. You know, only guys can, you know, get together and play fast and loud and hard, you know, and slam dance and that. It gets pretty dangerous at points. But I just wanted to get involved with it, you know. I wanted to get my whole face and everything into it. I had a lot more support from women, other women. There were other women that were like real supportive of that kind of music and actually that image, you know, of being hardcore.
2: You can wear lots of makeup and big bouncy curls. You can dress like a lady.

0: think there's any, like, difference between women, you know, anything unique about women's punk music? I mean, there are a lot of
1: bands. Well, it's another perspective entirely. You know, when you see the guys get out there, you know, and scream, all this stuff, it's usually, you know, different. Totally different ideas, percept of it. Because for me, a lot of my songs were just I was pissed off about something, you know, so I would, you know, write it out in a song and just scream it out, you know. It's primal, I guess. But it's one way to get it out.

0: basically, you know, men don't seem to expect to see women, you know, screaming and yelling on stage.
1: Right. It's not, I don't think it's been very accepted, actually. I mean, it's okay if you're going to be a Linda Ronstadt or something. I mean, that's what appeals to, you know, most men. They want that clear, you know, beautiful voice. But, you know, some women, you know, have other things to say, want to get it out there, so on another level.

0: You said you first got interested in punk music in Detroit.
1: Mm-hmm.
0: What got you into that?
1: I feel the Rock Against Racism organization that I was involved with, they did a lot to promote that kind of music in Detroit as well as, you know, outside of Detroit, the Midwest, other areas. So I got real turned on to all different kinds of bands from all over. And we would produce shows at the Freezer Theater, this little experimental theater place, and we could do that kind of music, all kinds of music. And so I really got excited about the music, listening and hearing other bands, and just seeing and experiencing that energy, you know, as a spectator. So I wanted to actually get involved in it more on a performance level. I did see the Slits, though, in concert, and they were great. Very, very great. They were so much fun. They got everyone involved, you know, in the audience, and people singing along, and just their stage antics were just so funny.
0: What kind of stuff did they do?
1: Mostly outrageous costuming and posing, you know, strutting around, just being real crazy on stage.

0: was 8 years old, I had sisters a few years older than me, and two of our pals, girls, we made cardboard guitars, and we put on the Beatles behind us, and we threw a little concert, and we had the music in the garage, and we were out there playing our cardboard instruments, and we sold lemonade, and a lot of people came.
1: She's been doing it ever since.
0: And I've been...
1: upgraded the equipment now.
0: Right. But, guitar's wood now.
1: And, yeah. Probably sounds better.
0: Yeah.
1: A bit better.

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And so at night I would take off and like go to the Whiskey and go to X concerts and the Go-Go's at the Mask and in LA. And so that started taking over when I left school. I really wanted to do that kind of music because I

0: classically, you're talking about restrained clapping, and not your whole audience doesn't quite understand what you're singing. You're in another language. And when you come into performance with rock, you're putting out energy and you get immediate response back. The crowd either loves you or hates you, or you're getting that kind of direct feedback. And it's much more rewarding because you feel like you feed off of it, and then your performance gets even more dramatic as the audience gets more dramatic. And it's just a real high that you get.
1: Yeah.

0: Do you think punk music has any inherent political message?
1: I would say some of it does. Or maybe it has that illusion.

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You can't miss it. And I said, this must be the place.

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They all seemed standing half asleep, bewildered, hesitant. They are invited to try their strength on the whimpering, outstretched body. The children go from one to the other, trying to wake them up, using stones, buckets of water.

0: Music featured in this program was by The Raincoats, Martha and the Muffins, The Au Pairs, Unknown Gender, Laurie Anderson, Wilma, The Bush Tetras, The Delta Five, The Slits, Dogtown, The Buzzards, and Susie and the Banshees. Thanks to members of Unknown Gender, Wilma, The Raptones, and Dogtown for their interviews. Special thanks to Katie Davis and Will Roberts. Women's Wave was slapped together by Karen Sondheim and Elaine Jacobs for KPFA Radio in Berkeley, California.
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3: 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Minds Archives, and the Freedom Archives. And also, the most important supporter is you, the Pacifica listener. 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

0: You just listened to Pacifica Radio Archives For the Vault, where we listen to a rehashing of Woman in Punk and New Wave. This episode, titled Woman's Wave, told the story of Woman in Punk from the 1980s. In today's episode, Karen Sundheim and Elaine Jacobs interviewed female-fronted punk bands like The Slits, Unknown Gender, Wilma, The Contractions, and many more, where they talked about issues within the punk scene and creating punk music as a woman. 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
1: 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I'm Rosie Boltman, the station's archives coordinator. 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
4: Hi, this is KCSB FM in Santa Barbara, and welcome to Emotion World. I am your DJ Kira, and so nice to meet you again in this beautiful night. So today, we're going to talk about the golden age of the underground rock music scene that happened in Beijing. And all the story we're going to talk about today will revolve around a disappeared lifehouse called D22. This is a place that opened in Beijing's northern district in around 2006. And a lot of people called this lifehouse as the lullaby of the indie music in Beijing. And for those emergent indie rock bands, punk bands, and the music fans in Beijing at that time, this place was a utopia for them. You could even say it was kind of like CBGB in New York and like D22 in Beijing. And D22 was founded by Michael Patties, an American Wall Street banker. And in 2002, he moved to China to teach economics at Peking University. And at the same time, he was also a huge punk music fan. His love for punk goes way back. While he was working in New York, he supported a few independent labels, and he also owned a small club in Lower Manhattan that hosted bands like Sonic Youth and Swans. And when D22 first opened, it was honestly a pretty explosive moment in Beijing's underground scene. In an interview, Mr. Patties mentioned that when he first started D22, one of the things that struck him was that there really wasn't a music scene in Beijing at that time. But there was like so many talented and emerging musicians in indie bands, so the whole purpose of D22 was to put the focus on local musicians and give them a place to play and perform and also interact. And just because of this very non-profit mindset at that beginning, the club developed a really pure and open atmosphere. At the same time, the super low ticket prices and low entry barriers attracted a huge number of young musicians and audiences, and shows there were almost always packed. And for many bands, what was most exciting was an event called Zooming Night. It happened every Tuesday night, and Mr. Patties handed the entire club over to a group of young musicians, letting them curate the night themselves and turn the space into a kind of musical workplace. It was basically like an open stage, and everyone who wanted to come, as long as they don't just like play some random shitty pop songs, they could have a show there. And it was totally open platform for every young musicians and for all the people who have and like have their own idea in making music. And this place welcomed all new faces. A lot of young bands from that time described D22 as a classroom for them, that where every show and every interaction with other bands became part of their learning process. And yeah, and what many people called the golden age of Beijing's music scene, indie music scene, for these young people who were deeply in love with rock music, every day at D22 felt like a 24-hour rock party, and everything that was happening there felt alive all the time. And all the bands you're going to hear next were active at D22 between 2005 to 2012. And now you're about to hear a track from the band White, and the song is called One Who's 47 Rockets. Enjoy.

Hi, welcome back. You're tuning into 91.9 KDCSB FM, and this is Emotion Ward. I am DJ Kira. You just heard One Who's 47 Rockets by the band White from their 2008 self-titled album, and then you heard 24 Hours Rock Party by Hedgehog from their 2009 album Blue Daydream. This album is one of their most well-known records, and back then they were all in their early 20s, and today they've already become one of the most well-known indie bands in China. They actually started performing at D22 and slowly built up their career from there. And this track also reflects their earlier punk influence sound, if you can hear. And at that time, they're still making English songs, you can. And later on, they shifted more into Chinese lyrics, and especially like the vocalist, also he's also the guitarist. He's really good at writing lyrics, and some of the lyrics became widely recognized because he's really good at it. And this song, 24 Hours Rock Party, is basically describing the atmosphere of D22 during that time. And then you heard Zoomy Night by PK14. This song, Zoomy Night, is very similar we just talked about earlier. It's the events that happen every Tuesday night. It's like the experimental workplace for all the musicians. PK14 is also one of the most well-known punk bands, post-punk bands in China today. And after that, you heard Mushroom by Car Sick Cars from their 2007 debut album. I really, really love this band. They were one of the earliest noise rock bands in China, and their lyrics and sound are both really interesting and full of depth. If you have heard the most famous song from this album, is called Zhong Nan Hai. I also played in a previous post-punk episode, and their guitarist Zhang Shouwang was one of the musicians discovered by Mr. Paddy's during the early days, along with the guitarist with PK14, and they both of them were involved in curating Zoomy Night. And finally, you heard Dong Dong Dong by Joyside. Joyside was one of the headlining, the most popular bands at D22 at that time. And their lead singer had a very distinctive voice and stage presence, which attracted a huge audience, and the show was often completely packed. And later on, in 2007, Mr. Paddy's went on to found the independent record label Maybe Mars. At the time, the indie bands in China faced a problem, a major lack of good producers and proper labels. Even early Car Sick Cars recordings were produced with help from members of PK14. From an interview that Mr. Paddy said, he first found D22, and there were so many good bands coming out of there, and not a lot of opportunities for them to record, because think about that, for these indie bands that they play, they play the music that have like pretty distinctive style. Some of them are even playing experimental music. They cannot find a proper label that allowed them to make their music. At the beginning, Mr. Paddy's created this label as a very small label just to support some of the best bands, and bands like Hedgehog, Car Sick Cars, and many of the bands you just heard were among the earliest groups assigned to Maybe Mars. And today, this label has grown from a small independent project into one of the most influential and independent record labels that shaped China's underground indie noise rock and experimental music scene since that time. Yeah, and then you're gonna hear a song called
Magpie from an also really popular band since that time in D22, and also a really famous post-punk band right now called Bird Striking. And yeah, I hope you enjoy.

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This is Emotion Ward, and I am Kira. You just heard Magpie by Bergstriking from their self-titled debut album released in 2012. And next, you heard Hospital by the band Guai Li from their 2010 album. And after that, you heard Shenzhou No. 6 by A.V. Okubo. And Shenzhou No. 6 is actually the name of a spacecraft in China. And this song is from their first album, Big Era, also released in 2010. The spoken word in the background is actually taken from Chinese news coverage of the spacecraft launch. Then you heard S No. 2 by The Snapline. The guitarist Li Qing from this band was also one of the early organizers of Zumi Night at D22 with those members from Carsey Cars in PK14. And for Snapline, their music leans more toward to experimental and noise-based sounds. And the story of D22 ends in 2014 and eventually closed in this year. According to Mr. Patties, the decision was made because the atmosphere there had started to change and no longer felt as pure as it once was. It slowly drifted away from its original intention. Closing the club at its peak also added to its legendary status. And the story ends here. After D22, Mr. Patties went on to open another live house

Beijing called XP, which was more oriented toward experimental music. And even though D22 has been gone for many years, and I never had a chance to experience it by myself during its golden era, the atmosphere of Beijing's indie scene at that time still feels very vivid through these recordings and songs. What D22 and Mr. Petty's Left Behind continues to influence the next generations of musicians. And that brings us to the end of today's episode. The final track you're going to hear is Poison Beauty by Rustic. I hope you enjoy today's story about D22 and the sounds of Beijing's golden age of indie music. If you ever get a chance, I highly recommend to visit Beijing. It is a really punk city in its own way. And yeah, at the end, I wish you have a great week and a peaceful night. And I will see you at the same time next week, Monday, 2 a.m.

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6: 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And this is Barry Air. I'm your host, Ruby Ray. Tonight we're diving into some artists who have been completely taking over my headphones lately. These are artists who are pushing female-led songwriting into, I think, really unexpected territories and just unfamiliar. A lot of people are going to be familiar with artists like Fiona Apple, Bjork, Phoebe Bridgers, or Maggie Rogers, and these are artists who I think redefine what personal songwriting could look like, and they bring a level of vulnerability in their music that can be messy and semi-experimental, well, semi-strange, but I think they bring such a deeply intellectual volume to it all at once. And every generation is leaving behind artists who pick up those ideas and run with them in new directions. And these artists that we're hearing tonight, they're not household names, at least not yet, but some come from indie folk traditions, some are more hazy experimental pop, some more ambient sounds, and some are kind of all over the place and fall in between these worlds. So What connects a lot of the artists that are playing tonight are there's a willingness that's treating songwriting as a form of exploration rather than solely confessing everything that's on their mind. And I think that that's a really cool level. And these are artists that are not trying to like explain and defend themselves, but they're building emotional landscapes throughout their songs and like these dream worlds and these moments that are almost impossible to put into words. A lot of these are people that I've stumbled while digging through Bandcamp and following random rabbit holes I fell into. And I think that these are artists that you're like, wait, like, who is this? So tonight we're starting with three artists who make music, I think, someone very memorable and imaginative songs. So we're starting with 4th of July, Mia Joy. Hope you enjoy.

You're listening to Barry Air on KCSB FM in Santa Barbara. That was 4th of July by Mia Joy, followed by Molly Drake's The Oak and the Ash, and Josephine Foster's This Is Where the Dreams Head. I really loved putting these artists together because I think all three of them very much challenged the idea of, like, a song must tell a very straightforward story to feel emotionally impactful or powerful. And starting with Chicago songwriter Mia Joy, she makes music that feels very dreamlike to me. She blends folk and shoegaze and these more ambient tones into something that feels semi-suspended in time, and I think that's really cool. And listening to her reminds me of trying to remember dreams after waking up, and like you can kind of hold on to some of those pieces, but you know that there's parts of it that you'll never fully remember, or it just kind of remains like right on the tip of your tongue, but you can't quite grab that. And then there's Molly Drake, whose story is, I think, really incredible. She was mostly known as Nick Drake's mother, but recordings of her songs began surfacing decades after she wrote them. And I think what's most striking about this is they feel very contemporary, and I think they sound like a classic song to me, you know, very like Americana indie folk became more recognizable. She was writing these intimate, emotional, very dream-like sequences, and you can hear echoes of artists like Adrienne Lenker and Phoebe Bridgers, but it has this more echoey, haunting voice that it's very beautiful. And I think that there's a lot of other contemporary singer-songwriters that were written generations earlier that she was very much carrying that with her. And then there was Josephine Foster, who I think she throws what you would expect of her kind of out the window. She was a trained opera singer before she moved more into folk music. And her songs often feel like they're a portal to a totally different time. Her music's semi-challenging and a little bit, not necessarily unsettling, but it has that haunting tone again. So I think that's what makes it so semi-rewarding. And she reminds us that experimenting doesn't always have to go through electronics and production, but you can use your voice and tell a whole story with just the sound and the tones you can change. It's really cool. So I think that, I don't know, this is, I just wanted to express something with these artists where the vulnerability doesn't come directly, but it's through this kind of mysterious atmospheric vibe that a lot of these voices are created when they're songwriting and their, I don't know, their atmospheric sound. So yeah, and then the next couple artists we're going to highlight will semi-carry this over, maybe slightly more detailed and a little more international, but it'll, yeah, I hope you enjoy. We have Bridget Maypower, Dream from the Deep Well, up next.

Hello, hello. You're listening to Barry Air on KCSBFM. Today we're delving into the female song, female-led songwriting in various forms, and we just heard One Right Thing by Bedouin, Never by Lomelda, and Neptune Baby by Samantha Crane, as well as Dream from the Deep Well by Bridget May Power. And one thing that these artists do, I think, really incredibly well is there's a lot of details in these songs that you'd otherwise overlook that I think that they dramatize in a way that's like, oh, I want to hear that, if that makes sense. And Bedouin, she was born Antonive Korkijan, and she was born in Syria, part of her childhood moving between countries and eventually settling in the U.S. That experience, I think, of displacement is running in a lot of her songs, a lot of her work. They feel there's an incredibly gentle tone on the surface, but beneath it, there's this whole exploration of identity and finding a home and belonging in various places. Lomelda is the project of a Texas songwriter, Hannah Reed, and every time I hear her, it feels like she's letting you read a page from her journal, I swear. Her songs are deceptively simple. They're tacked with all these maybe minuscule, tiny observations with all of these emotional details that are so relatable and somehow hit harder because they're so understated. And she has this ability that makes her sentence, like a single phrase or sentence in her songs, feel like a story in itself, which is so fun. And then lastly, we had Samantha Crane, one of my favorite songwriters that we have playing today. She's a citizen of the Choctaw Nation, and her music is just full of place and memory and community. And I think that naturally, those themes are coming out in her music. Nothing is forced or didactic, but they're personal and they carry a broader history within them, while also just like they're light. And as someone who enjoys studying communication and how people are able to convey meaning in their music, these artists are a reminder that communication isn't always saying more, but it's the most effective way of storytelling is through imagery or a small detail, and sometimes just noticing what's said or maybe what's left unsaid. And I think they do a really good job of that intentionally. But and coming up next, we have two artists who maybe are more atmospheric and textural, and I think that they, you'll see, but they're instruments of their own. So we have Helena Deland's Night Soft as Silk.

Hello, hello, you're listening to KCSB. This is Barry Air. My name is Ruby Ray once again. You just heard Night Soft as Silk by Helena DeLand and Good Friend by Gia Margaret. These are both artists that I think I find myself now listening to in the car with the windows down or on a walk in the sun. They're very light songs that I can listen to when I need this world to slow down and a little bit of a positive shift. Montreal songwriter Helena DeLand first caught attention through a series of self-released EPs that blurred indie rock with experimental pop and more artistically inclined music. And what I love about her work specifically is that the production feels somewhat inseparable from the songwriting. It was like they were made in tandem, the textures and the space between the sounds. It's a holistic experience in that sense. And Gia Margaret takes that idea and runs with it. Her music exists in sound collage and pop and a little bit of indie folk, but it's a light listen, and she's one of those artists who I think is trust, like the listeners must trust you to be like, wow, this is a sweet, you know, somewhat pop song, and it's like, I wrote this song for you because I wanted to be a good friend, you know? And in a moment when so much music feels designed to immediately grab your attention, it's something, I guess, refreshing to hear a song unwind on a slower scale. And not that there's a similarity in sound, but I did start thinking about Bjork's influence and just her role as an artist, because there's a similar philosophy there. But how you can communicate emotion through atmosphere and texture just as effectively through lyrics. And both of these songs are very lighthearted, but I think that that's just something to think about. Not everything has to be these heavy, dramatic, experimental tracks, to just think about things and from a different perspective and be like, oh, like there is a level of uncertainty there. Next up, we're going to turn to a couple artists to reflect on some growth and friendship and uncertainty and change. And this first two songs is by the same artist, Tasha. One will be Spring and the next will be Summer, and it kind of is a song that you want to hear in tandem and see how they flow the stories together and see if you can kind of trust that connection and see if there's, you know, something you can, I guess, reflect and see how you can almost feel the transition as we are transitioning into spring and summer, and I don't know, the gradual transformation that happens there. So yeah, we have Tasha's Spring up next.

0: Hello, hello. For the last time tonight, my name is Ruby Ray, and you're listening to Barry Air on KCSB-FM. We just heard Tosha's Spring and Summer, followed by Joanna Samuels' White Limousine, and we finished the night with Nell Smith's Anxious. I can't think of a better way to end tonight's playlist. It was hopefully somewhat of a positive, incredibly warm environment to start the beginning of summer. I think that Tasha, the Chicago artist, a lot of her work is relationship and self-discovery based, and this transition period between spring and summer, there this gradual transformation that kind of happens slowly enough you barely notice it until you look back, and she puts that in her music, I think, very well and represents that wholly. Joanna Samuels follows with White Limousine, a song that's very reflective in memory, and this process of becoming someone new while still carrying old versions and parts of yourself, and kind of, I don't know, how do you draw those two together? But Nell Smith's Anxious, I think many listeners first encountered her work through her collaborations with The Flaming Lips, but her own songwriting reveals, I think, a very sweet and poppy sound that is just existing alongside, and maybe that's the thread that is connecting a lot of the artists. How do you don't try to solve uncertainty? It's very direct and follows these fun, I don't know, female sounds. So none of these musicians seem a lot is very interested in offering full conclusions, but they embrace the positive ambiguity for, I don't know, just like it's okay to focus on growth and change and also just have silly songs sometimes. And as a student, I think I find that quite comforting. So, yeah, I hope you enjoyed the musicians representing of another generation of female and femme artists, expanding the possibilities of personal songwriting. And yeah, I think that's what makes them exciting. So, thanks for spending part of your evening with me. I hope you found an artist you'll be listening to after tonight. Keep supporting awesome, fun, independent music and doing cool, following weird rabbit holes and listening to cool music. So, you've been listening to Barry Air on KCSB FM Santa Barbara at 91.9. I'm your host, Ruby Ray. Good night.
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3: The sun is out, and KCSB FM has you covered. Let's dive into Pterygium, or surfer's eye. Though it's named after a certain type of ocean enthusiast, this common complaint can affect anyone who spends a significant time outdoors, because pterygium typically develops due to extensive exposure to UV light. The main symptom of surfer's eye is a growth of pink, fleshy tissue on the conjunctiva, usually forming on the side closest to your nose and growing toward the pupil area. In extreme cases, it can cover your pupil and cause vision problems. But don't you worry. Pterygium can be prevented by wearing sunglasses every day, including overcast days. Be sure to choose shades that block 99% to 100% of both ultraviolet A, UVA, and ultraviolet B, UVB radiation. Wraparound styles provide the best shield against ultraviolet light, dust, and wind. This has been a public service announcement from your friends at 91.9 KCSB-FM in Santa Barbara.
4: 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I've been a member since the beginning. I'm one of the founders of the advisory board. I'm so into it. Still surfing, and I love it as much as being one of the Beach Boys doing all of this incredible music that Brian Wilson wrote, and I was honored to be able to even sing it. So life is good. 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

Welcome to Native America Calling. I'm Sean Spruce. Cherokee and Muskogee singer-songwriter Kaylin Fay brings a confessional touch to her new album, Garden, just released after a two-year wait to give the songs time to breathe. And Mohawk singer-songwriter Logan Statz is maintaining momentum with his third solo album after winning a national Canadian TV music competition. We're adding these two artists to our Native playlist. That's coming up after the news.

0: This is National Native News. I'm Jill Freitas.
1: For me, this is freedom. The freedom to let people know what really happened. And it's important for me to tell the story so we can move forward for everyone. Oh, I'm ready.
0: For many Native people, the version of California history taught in school doesn't tell the whole story. For Brad Manoa, the inspiration for a new 10-part docuseries, People of the West, came after learning about a California history presentation at his son's school. Manoa says Native American history received only a brief mention, while much of the focus was placed on a version of California history that overlooked Native voices and experiences. That moment sparked an idea.
2: So I wanted to make a series that would reach the youth in a compelling cinematic way, with dramatic recreations, beautiful animations when we couldn't depict something in real life. And then one of the biggest archival libraries of stills and video of California history that I think exists on the planet. And we put all that together in 10 one-hour episodes. And I'm telling you, it's amazing.
0: Manoa, a citizen of the Pechanga Band of Indians, says the series, which took over 2 years to create, also touches on his family's own experiences. One scene was inspired by the love story of his grandparents. He says his grandfather was afraid to tell his future wife that he was Native because of the prejudice Native people faced at the time. Years later, watching actors bring that story to life on screen left him in tears.
2: I just started crying and sobbing. I explained that that scene was from my family history specifically, and, you know, it was an honor to have them portray it.
0: Manoa says the series isn't just about the past. He hopes Native people see themselves reflected in stories that have often been overlooked, and that viewers leave with a deeper understanding of California's First Peoples.
2: I just want everybody who watches the series to come away with a new, profound understanding of history from the Native perspective. I'm almost 100% sure that if they just watch with an open mind, it will inform all of their decision-making going forward in a good way so that we can build a better future for our kids.
0: While the project has generated interest, Manoa says it has not yet been picked up by a streaming service. He says that's intentional.
2: We made the whole thing on spec without pre-selling it to a studio. When you do that, yes, you get funding, but you also get oversight. And the studios get to determine final cut and get to suggest taking things out, adding stuff in. But we wanted to tell the story without those handcuffs. So we made the whole thing on spec without pre-selling it. And now that we have it, we're trying to find distribution.
0: Completing the project came with sacrifices. Manoa says work often took him away from his family. Now that the series is finished, he says he's looking forward to making up for lost time and being more present with the people who supported him throughout the journey.
2: My wife has shouldered a lot of the responsibilities at home in her effort to support me, but she's been neglected. My kids have been neglected. They call me the dad from Hook. As a joke, before he goes to Neverland and Hook, he's kind of all consumed with work and on his phone. So I want to balance that all back and be there with my kids and my wife and tend to our land on the reservation.
0: The 10-part series makes its world premiere June 20th at the TCL Chinese Theater in Hollywood as part of the Dances with Films Festival. Manoa says he hopes audiences leave the theater with a deeper understanding of California's Native peoples and the stories that helped shape the state. I'm Jill Freitas.

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3: This is Native America Calling. I'm Sean Spruce. Cherokee and Muskogee singer-songwriter Kalen Faye's new album, Garden, is inspired by their home state of Oklahoma, their family, and Cherokee culture. The songs are filled with deep personal lyrics accompanied by warm acoustic instrumentation. Faye joins us today to discuss their new album. But first, we're going to hear from Mohawk singer-songwriter Logan Statz, who has released a string of country-tinged singles following his critically acclaimed second studio album, A Light in the Attic. His songs are often raw and personal, with introspective lyrics that explore personal healing, indigenous rights, and resilience. Statz and Faye join us to discuss their new music on our regular feature, Native Playlist. 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Joining us now from Charlottetown in Prince Edward Island, Canada, is singer-songwriter Logan Statz. He is Mohawk, Turtle Clan, from the Six Nations of the Grand River Territory. Logan, hello. Welcome to Native America Calling.
4: Say go, Scandal, Squat. Logan Statz here. I'm so happy to be here, man.
3: I'm happy to have you on the show as well, Logan. Now, you have released three singles, count them, three, since last November. How is your upcoming album building on the evolution of your craft?
4: Yeah, you know, these three songs, you know, they're quite an evolution from my last album. You know, my last album was kind of folky. You know, it was kind of really driven by acoustic guitars. And, you know, we kind of kept it in that folk storyteller realm. And this album, we wanted to kind of expand a little bit, you know, and kind of grow as an artist, of course, you know, and, you know, it's got more of kind of like a retro country Americana, almost soul kind of vibe to the record, you know. We implemented more players, more musicians, and just a bigger, fuller sound for this next project.
3: 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Let's go ahead and take a listen to it right now.

0: rock musician, Logan Statz. It is titled Rainwater and Whiskey. Logan, I like that track. It has kind of a soulful vibe to it. How did the song come about?
1: Yeah, man, you know, that song, you know, like I said, music is healing for me, you know, and music is medicine for me, you know, and sometimes just writing things out, you know, helps me kind of stay on that good road and on that red road, you know, and it's just a way for me to almost have my own little therapy session, you know. So Rainwater Whiskey is, you know, it's almost like this internal voice that I sometimes have, you know, and that kind of steers me away from, you know, those vices that are sometimes present in the music industry, right? And in the past, I've struggled with those things, you know? So Rainwater Whiskey for me is just like a part of that healing journey, you know, and overcoming that and taking steps towards sobriety. And, you know, and yeah, like I said, it's just like my internal voice, like telling me, like, you know what's down that road. You know, you've been down that road before. Just keep on that good road and keep on that red road.
0: You're touring right now. In fact, you performed last night and you will perform again tonight. Performing live, your song, singing, yeah. Is that healing and medicine for you too?
1: Yeah, you know, I feel like performing live is the place where I thrive. It's the place where, like, all of that emotion and all of that passion really comes, you know, full circle. You know, I feel like when I'm singing, when I'm closing, my eyes are closed, you know, and I'm like feeling the music and feel at one with the sounds and the music and the story. Like, that's the one place that I know, you know, aside from praying, that I'm like directly connected to Creator, you know. So playing live for me is almost, you know, like my own little form of ceremony, you know. It's just like telling my stories, healing from, you know, telling my stories and hopefully, you know, passing along that healing to the listener.
0: Your last album, A Light in the Attic, that got nominated for a Juno Award, and it's also a personal album, and it discusses healing and mental health struggles. Have you always been very open in your music and personal with how you share your own thoughts, your own feelings? Again, this whole idea of healing and medicine, I really like that.
1: Yeah, for me, like, real music, at least the music that I really love, is all about just that, like, proximity to truth, you know. And for me, music is just like speaking my truth unfiltered, you know, and relentlessly without consequence, you know. And I feel like that's just the kind of artist I am, you know, like real and raw. And I don't want to sugarcoat things, you know. My music is for the misfits, the people that feel alone, the people that feel like they're struggling and you know, and are looking for a light, you know. And my music is that message, you know, of solidarity. Like, you are not alone, you know. Like, I've been through this. Many of us have been through this. And there is, you know, a light on the other side of it.
0: Yeah, that's good to know. It's good to let people understand that. I totally relate to this whole concept. And I feel very, very connected to the way you were talking right now, especially with regard to the healing aspect. Now, you also, though, write about indigenous rights, and you've written about being arrested at a pipeline protest back in 2021. What other issues are on the forefront of your mind, and do you address through your songwriting?
1: Yeah, you know, I think right now, as indigenous people across Turtle Island, we are kind of facing, you know, just like so many different issues. It comes, you know, the missing and murdered indigenous women, the over-incarceration of our people, you know, the resource extraction and the theft of our lands, you know. Like, this is all stuff that we are facing currently, you know. And music for me is just a way to, you know, share my gift from Creator and try to make a difference, you know. And it's just like, I find, you know, as artists and as musicians, we are the voice of the people at times, you know. And I feel like indigenous people right now, you know, our voices need to be heard more than ever, you know. So if I can be a little part of that and make a contribution to just like spreading an awareness and amplifying, you know, the struggles that we face day to day, you know, I feel like that's a big purpose and part of my music and every chord that I play and every note that I sing.
0: Singer-songwriter Logan Statz talking with us today on Native America Calling. We just heard the song Rain, Water, and Whiskey. We're going to take a short break. We'll come back and we'll play another track of Logan Statz. And we've got the phone lines open for listeners who would like to join this conversation. You can ask Logan a question. Maybe you've seen Logan on tour before. You're familiar with his work. Let us know. The number again is 1-800-996-2848. Pick up your phone, call 1-800-996-2848. You can be a part of today's conversation with Logan Statz. He's Mohawk Turtle Clan from the Six Nations of the Grand River Territory. Stay with us. We'll be right back.

0: When the Continental Congress declared its independence on July 4, 1776, the start of the noble experiment in democracy had no voices of America's indigenous inhabitants. 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We'll hear about it on the next Native America Calling.
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0: Thank you for listening to Native America Calling today. I'm Sean Spruce, and we're joined by singer-songwriter Logan Statz. He's talking to us about his introspective journey set to country, blues, soul, and folk music. 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Later in the hour, we're going to hear from Cherokee and Muskogee musician Kaylin Fay, so stay tuned. Logan, in a CBC Music interview, you talked about not growing up on the reserve and describing when you were younger and how you felt in some ways like an outsider in the community. How has your reconnection to the community changed in recent years?
2: You know, like many, many people from my res, you know, I was affected by residential school and Indian day school, you know, so growing up, I just didn't have a strong connection to my culture, you know, and through music and through storytelling, you know, I was able to kind of build and cultivate a connection to my community, you know, and I guess this circles back to my work as an activist in land defense and as, you know, a Mohawk warrior, you know, like that was a way for me to really, really connect with my community, to contribute to my community and to, you know, to stand up and represent my community in a good way, you know, so music has been the vessel for reconnection, you know, and the defense and the connection to the land, you know, has connected me, you know, to the community, you know, so, you know, at once I felt like an outsider, you know, but, you know, over the last little while, I've been able to really, really find, you know, my place in the community and my home in the community, you know, and for me, that's really been life-changing and life-saving.
0: When did you start making music, Logan?
2: Yeah, people ask me this question a lot, man, and I guess it was really early. Like, I used to walk to school, you know, by myself and every day, and that was like a chance for me to just like experiment with my voice and sing. And you know, I got two sisters at home, and we had one movie, and it was a Disney sing-along movie, you know, and they often got to pick what was playing on the TV, you know, so I remember walking to school and singing Lion King, you know, and that was like my first kind of experimenting with my own voice, you know, and then that kind of morphed into, you know, my dad bought me my first guitar, a little Epiphone from a pawn shop, a little red Epiphone, you know, and I learned a couple chords, and you know, people say you need four chords in the truth, and I found a way to back then to do it with just two or three chords in the truth. You know,
0: well, you describe now being a music dad on social media. Do you think your children will be musicians as well?
2: Yeah, man. I think you know, my kids have been raised around my career, you know, and especially my newest daughter, right? Like, she's been on the road with me for the last 3 years. You know, she's been to like six different countries, you know, and met so many amazing musicians, you know, from like Keith Zakola to Willie Thrasher to Ace Nabi, you know, like all of these great musicians, you know, Susan McGlue-Clark, like all of these musicians to her have become aunties and uncles, you know, and you know, I've been singing to her since she's been in her mom's stomach, you know, so she came out like with rhythm and music, you know, intertwined with her spirit, you know, so I think my kid is going to be the next musician and make it. make it way farther than I ever do, you know.
0: Right on, brother. Well, let's hear another one of your singles. This one is titled Empty Hands.

0: That was Empty Hands by Mohawk musician Logan Statz. And Logan, I want to ask you about some of the lyrics there. Old Clyde, the law man will cut you down. Is that a reference to the infamous bank robber Clyde Barrow?
1: No, it's not. It's I wrote the song with a friend from Nashville, and there's a cop that's from his hometown named Clyde, who wasn't the nicest police officer, and to him, so it's a reference to old Clyde, the lawman.
0: So Clyde is the lawman, not an outlaw. Yeah. That makes sense.
1: No, he's an actual lawman.
0: Gotcha. You're going to be a faculty member at the Banff Center for Arts and Creativity Indigenous Music Residency Program. Tell us more about that. What's your role exactly?
1: Yeah, you know, I first discovered the Banff Creative Arts Center as an applicant, you know, and I went through the program and I loved it. I had such a great time there. And I just have, like, you know, I have a lot of knowledge over the last 20 years in the music industry, right? And I wanted to share that with the next generation of artists, right? And Banff Creative Arts Center just seemed like the best platform to kind of, you know, share some of, you know, the lessons that I've learned, you know, over the years, you know, and maybe, you know, save a future musician from, you know, having to learn the hard way, you know. So we go up there and I get to, you know, talk about songwriting and talk about, you know, that process for me and hopefully, you know, provide some teachings, you know, and help others learn how to write songs and, you know, yeah, that's the goal.
0: Logan, it's been great having you on the show today. I dig your sound. Thank you so much. And you have a great show tonight, okay?
1: Yeah, man. Thank you so much for having me. Have a great day.
0: Thank you. Logan Statz, singer-songwriter from Mohawk Turtle Clan, Six Nations of the Grand River Territory. 1-800-996-2848 is the number for music fans to join the conversation today. Let us know what you like so much with the show today, what you've heard so far. And with that, I want to introduce another musician who is joining us today from Minneapolis, Minnesota. We have Kaylin Fay. They are a singer-songwriter, and their new album, Garden, is out now. They are also a Cherokee Nation citizen and of Muscogee Nation descent. Kaylin, welcome to Native America Calling.
2: Hi, how are you doing?
0: I'm doing great. Thanks for asking. Now, you produced the album Garden, and then this is kind of cool. It took 2 years before you released it. Why the wait?
2: Yeah, it took a little bit of time. I do a lot of different practices, and one of those things was I was a curator of Native art at the time at a museum in Tulsa, and so I was just trying to wait to give it some time before I released it so I could give it its due.
0: Well, I think sometimes it's, you know, when we have to wait for something, it just makes it that much better. And as I understand it, this is one of your favorite songs from the new album. It's titled Honeysuckle. We're going to listen to it right now.

0: That was the song Honeysuckle by Cherokee Nation singer-songwriter Kaylin Fey off the new album titled Garden. And Kaylin, I like to drive in long distances, and that's the kind of song I want to hear when I'm on the road and I'm just kind of chilling and just taking my time now. But the title Honeysuckle, I know that honeysuckle is used often in traditional Cherokee basket weaving, and you're a weaver and an artist. Tell me more about how this song came about.
1: Yeah, so this song, I was thinking a lot about honeysuckle and all of the memories associated with specific smells and the way that we describe something and the importance of these like really small moments. I thought a lot about basketry and weaving and this like cyclical nature of it, in the round and nonlinear time. And there's actually a line in it from Joy Harjo, and who I find a lot of inspiration from. And she asked, if you have to let love go, or she said, if you have to let love go, then let it go. And I loved that line and that sentiment, but I also was like, well, what about the love that brings us back home? And that's where that idea of honeysuckle came back in. So describing all these like little vignettes and moments, and the ways in which we place ourselves and locate ourselves.
0: Kaylin, we're going to take a short break, and when we come back, we're going to play another track. We're going to talk more about your music and what you have going on. And as always, we have our phone lines open for any of our listeners out there who would like to join the conversation today. Give a shout out to Kaylin Fey. New album is titled Garden, and we just heard the song Honeysuckle, and we'll hear another track here in a few moments, but we do have to go to break. And that phone line is open very much for any listeners who can join the conversation right now. You just pick up your phone and call 1-800-996-2848. You can also connect with us on social media. 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We also have Blue Sky and Threads. We got a lot of platforms on social media, and we just encourage our listeners to engage with us, like, post, comment. And there's always our website too, nativeamericacalling.com. You can post a comment there as well. So again, short break, and we'll come back and continue our conversation with Kaylin Fay.

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2: 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I'm Sean Spruce, and we are discussing the new album by Kalin Fay titled Garden. 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And Kalin, I like what you said when you were describing the love that was the theme in the song Honeysuckle, about how that love that brings us home. That really resonates with me, and especially because you write a lot about family on this album and Cherokee culture, and you have a song titled Grandmother. Tell us about your grandmother and how the inspiration for the album's title came about.
3: Yeah, the song Grandmother is also titled Alisi, which means grandmother in Cherokee. She was an incredible person. My dad is the youngest of 10 kids. They grew up out near our Lake Traditional lands in Oklahoma. And there was just one day I knew I was going to go visit our family's land, and where one of the houses had burned down and they had to move from. And it was my first time going out there. And right before I went, I wrote this song for her, because it's Cherokees are matrilineal. And so all of the cultural understanding, the making, all comes from the woman's side. And so it just felt like an important thing to do. And I don't know, it's a song I love singing, but also, you know, I love my grandma. So the name for the record is Garden. It's also called Awisana. So it looks like there's syllabary on the front of it, and if you don't know what syllabary is, it's our written language. And people think it says Doro, but it doesn't. It's a Wisana.
2: Well, I'm a little more familiar with syllabary than probably the average person. My wife is Eastern Cherokee from North Carolina.
3: Awesome.
2: Some of these words and some of the – they pronounce some of the words a little bit differently. Like they say Alishi with more of an H sound than Alisi. But I definitely – I know some of the words. So this is cool, Kalin. And what is it about Oklahoma that inspires you so much? And again, just that life and scenery that you sing about.
3: Yeah, I mean, I call Oklahoma like a magical place, because so many different tribal nations were pushed there. And through Trail of Tears, through different reasons. But we all just found a way to be together and get along and share cultural understandings with one another. It's like the landscape's beautiful. It's got one of the most diverse like ecoregions. So there's so many connections, and the fact that we were moved over and built still these really strong relationships to the land and how to relate to each other and carry that over to that space. I don't know. It's just magical and special to me. And I grew up there. I still live there in Tulsa, Oklahoma. And yeah, I just love it. I can't sing enough praises of that area.
2: Well, speaking of Oklahoma, this next song is titled Cherokee County, and it's based off you and your dad's experience growing up. Can you introduce it for us before we play it?
3: Yeah, it's called Cherokee County. It is just little vignettes of growing up in and around the area. Around Tahlequah, and just trying to elevate these really small, mundane moments that happen in these small towns, but how beautiful it is, too. No one in my family plays music, but my dad loves it and has always wanted me to write. And so I sat down with him, and he helped me write this one. So it's his first time helping to write a song.

0: County off the new album Garden by our guest today, Kaylin Fay. And Kaylin, I like that song too. And you know, we've got a little bit of an announcement to make here today on Native America Calling. I just learned that this past week you took the plunge. You decided to leave your full-time job and you are now going all in on your music. I want to congratulate you, but also I want to know what it went into making a decision like that.
1: Oh man, that's a difficult question. But I think I have had some very special experiences and moments playing music, and I've been playing for quite a while and have never had the opportunity to just focus on that. And I really wanted to do it. I feel like for Cherokee folks, we're just supposed to honor all the parts of ourselves, and that's in service to your community. And I had some good conversations with some elder folks, and they just said that what I was doing was important and I needed to focus on it. So I just took the call.
0: Oh, I'm excited for you. That's super, super cool. I mean, that's a big step for you. So I'm happy. Kaylin, we've got a caller on the line, and okay. This is a regular listener of our show. His name is Michael, and he lives in Jemez Pueblo, and the traditional name for that is the village of Walatoa. And it's about maybe 45 minutes kind of northwest of Albuquerque. He's a KUNM radio listener out of Albuquerque. Hello, brother. You're on the air. How you doing?
2: All right, brother. This day snuck up on us. It wasn't a holiday, but now it is. But so, yeah, I was the song that she just played. You just played her music, her songs. It reminds me of traveling from Albuquerque to Walatoa all the way across through Panhandle of Texas and then going into Oklahoma. It was just a real serene, mellow drive. You know, you're not in a hurry, and you don't have a deadline to get to, or a powwow that, you know, that you're running late to. It's just a serene, just a serene drive, you know, through the rolling plains and, you know, all the scenery, the little small towns that are dotting through Route 66. So I got to bring up the Route 66.
0: yeah, you do. Thank you for dropping that name. Kaylin, go ahead and respond to Michael. He digs your sound too, and everyone wants to go to Oklahoma now after listening to this show.
1: Yeah, I appreciate that. I hope it resonates with people who all over the, you know, the world who grow up in small towns, and there's just something really beautiful and special about these like really slow moments. And so I'm glad that it resonated in that way.
0: Kaylin, you are also a multidisciplinary artist and a weaver, like we mentioned before. You have a Master of Fine Arts in printmaking. Tell me more about that and some of your latest artworks in addition to the music that you create.
1: Yeah, so I learned how to weave from Shan Gosshorn, who was one of my mentors. She was an Eastern Band double wool basket weaver. She's also someone who inspired me to keep making music. She said it was important alongside my weaving practice. But I make mostly flat style weavings, large scale, sometimes installation weavings, using canvas and paper.

0: That was the song Judah Dotla Chisqua by our guest Kaylin Fay. And Kaylin, I apologize. I introduced that song as 7, and then I started hearing the lyrics, and I was like, wait a minute, this does not sound like 7. This sounds like Cherokee language here again. So love your singing in Cherokee. And how long have you been studying the language, and has it been a challenge to incorporate songwriting in Cherokee for you?
1: It has been a little bit of a challenge. So most of my family are first language speakers. My granny taught it. My duda taught it, read it. So I grew up around it and hearing people, but I personally didn't start practicing it until I was later in life. So like in my late teens, I started trying to learn the language. I actually made a new typeface for the Cherokee language whenever I was like 19 that got used. But yeah, it's a beautiful language. I feel like it's a responsibility for me to like learn it, and I'm always going to be a learner of the language. I'm not if you didn't grow up like with it immediately, it's a little bit harder. But yeah, it's important to me. I want to honor where I come from, and I also want to make sure the things that are embedded in the language and the way we build relationships and our values are shared too.
0: Mm-hmm. Kaylin, some of the songs have additional vocals by fellow Cherokee Nation singer-songwriter Ken Pomeroy, who's been on our show before. How did that collaboration come about?
1: Oh, I've known Ken since he was 13 years old. and I've, you know, talked with her over the years about different aspects of music, about cultural life ways, just being friends. And has been really fun to see her just like absolutely flourish. I was just texting her earlier today. But yeah, it was super fun. I just was like, Hey girl, you want to come sing the song with me? And she was in. So yeah, I appreciate her and her friendship and collaboration. And I'm excited about what she's doing. She's killing it.
0: Well, you're killing it too, Kaylin, and thank you so much for coming on the show. Unfortunately, we're out of time, but before we wrap, what's the best way for our listeners to follow you?
1: You can use Instagram, Facebook, anywhere. There's streaming platforms. It's just at Kaylin Fay.
0: At Kaylin Fay, right on. Thank you so much for joining the show. Best of luck to you and your career. And again, full-time musician, Kaylin.

Faig joining us on the show today, Kaylin Fay. Also, we had Logan Statz earlier, who was our first guest. So again, this is our Native playlist. This is our regular Native music show that we do every month. Please don't forget to join us again on Monday for a discussion with Rebecca Nagel and Native historians about a new podcast exploring the Native perspective of America's 250th anniversary. Our executive producer is Art Hughes. Our producers are Andy Murphy, Sol Traverso, and Joe Thompson. Marino Spencer is the engineer. Sho McPoblin is the digital producer. Nola Daves Moses is the distribution director. Bob Peterson is the network manager for Native Voice One. Clifton Chadwick is our national underwriting sales director. Charles Sather is our chief operations officer. The president and CEO of Quantic Broadcast Corporation is Jacqueline Salee. Have a safe weekend. I'm Sean Spruce.

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2: National Native News. I'm Jill Freitas.
3: For me, this is freedom. The freedom to let people know what really happened. And it's important for me to tell the story so we can move forward for everyone. Oh, I'm ready.
2: For many Native people, the version of California history taught in school doesn't tell the whole story. For Brad Manoa, the inspiration for a new 10-part docuseries, People of the West, came after learning about a California history presentation at his son's school. Manoa says Native American history received only a brief mention, while much of the focus was placed on a version of California history that overlooked Native voices and experiences. That moment sparked an idea.
4: So I wanted to make a series that would reach the youth in a compelling cinematic way, with dramatic recreations, beautiful animations when we couldn't depict something in real life, and then one of the biggest archival libraries of stills and video of California history that I think exists on the planet. And we put all that together in 10 one-hour episodes, and I'm telling you, it's amazing.
2: Manoa, a citizen of the Pechanga Band of Indians, says the series, which took over 2 years to create, also touches on his family's own experiences. One scene was inspired by the love story of his grandparents. He says his grandfather was afraid to tell his future wife that he was Native because of the prejudice Native people faced at the time. Years later, watching actors bring that story to life on screen left him in tears.
4: I just started crying and sobbing. I explained that that scene was from my family history specifically, and, you know, it was an honor to have them portray it.
2: Manoa says the series isn't just about the past. He hopes Native people see themselves reflected in stories that have often been overlooked, and that viewers leave with a deeper understanding of California's First Peoples.
4: I just want everybody who watches the series to come away with a new, profound understanding of history from the Native perspective. I'm almost 100% sure that if they just watch with an open mind, it will inform all of their decision-making going forward in a good way so that we can build a better future for our kids.
2: While the project has generated interest, Manoa says it has not yet been picked up by a streaming service. He says that's intentional.
4: We made the whole thing on spec without pre-selling it to a studio. When you do that, yes, you get funding, but you also get oversight. And the studios get to determine final cut and get to suggest taking things out, adding stuff in. But we wanted to tell the story without those handcuffs. So we made the whole thing on spec without pre-selling it. And now that we have it, we're trying to find distribution.
2: Completing the project came with sacrifices. Manoa says work often took him away from his family. Now that the series is finished, he says he's looking forward to making up for lost time and being more present with the people who supported him throughout the journey.
4: My wife has shouldered a lot of the responsibilities at home in her effort to support me, but she's been neglected. My kids have been neglected. They call me the dad from Hook as a joke. Before he goes to Neverland and Hook, he's kind of all consumed with work and on his phone. So I want to balance that all back and be there with my kids and my wife and tend to our land on the reservation.
2: The 10-part series makes its world premiere June 20th at the TCL Chinese Theater in Hollywood as part of the Dances with Films Festival. Manoah says he hopes audiences leave the theater with a deeper understanding of California's native peoples and the stories that helped shape the state. I'm Jill Freitas.

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0: Some of our producers were lucky enough to attend the latest Steven Spielberg premiere.
1: Okay, this is a rare treat for us. We're going to the movies together. What movie are we here to see?
2: Disclosure Day.
1: Disclosure Day, and not just any showing of it.
3: That's right, the pre-showing for it here in New York.
0: The speculative claim that our government has been withholding information about alien visitation has persisted ever since the purported crash of a spaceship in Roswell, New Mexico, 80 years ago. A series of real-life disclosures by officials have so far been disappointing, at least to some. But a new movie suggests that public interest in aliens is unwavering. Will the latest declassified intelligence reports finally provide the long-awaited evidence of their presence? I'm Seth Shostak.
1: I'm Molly Bentley. This is Big Picture Science. What were once called UFOs are now called UAPs. The name has changed. Has the quality of the evidence changed as well? This episode reveals all, or does it? It's Skeptic Check Disclosure Day.
0: A lot of anticipation has accompanied Steven Spielberg's latest Alien movie, including among Molly and producers Brian and Shannon.
1: Okay, so we're about to see this film. Now, I have to say, Disclosure Day, I have not read anything about it. I have not seen the trailer. I have an idea what it's about, but do you have any theories of what will be disclosed or not be disclosed in this film?
3: I have read nothing about it as well, but I've come up with a crazy theory anyways. It's a secret...
1: Crazy or quasi?
3: It's crazy. It's a secret sequel to E.T. Josh O'Connor is Elliot grown up. He still communicates with E.T.
1: Oh.
3: E.T. phoned home,
1: okay.
3: 4 light years away or something. They can only travel at like 20% faster than the speed of light. So it's going to take them like 30 or so years to get here. They're here now. Secret sequel, E.T., book it. Before we went in, that's my theory.
1: That is pretty elaborate for something someone who's shooting from the hip. I guess you had a long train ride in from...
3: It was a 40-minute train ride.
1: From Brooklyn.
3: Yeah.
1: You got to fill the time. So yeah, what do you think, Shannon?
2: There will be aliens, and if there's not, I'm going to demand my non-money back.
1: Okay, yeah, because this was free.
2: This was free, but I'll demand someone's money back.
3: I'm looking at a big screen with stuff that looks like it has aliens on it, so I'm going to agree. I'll be a little disappointed.
2: Yeah, I want to see full... I want communication with aliens, which I think is a distinction that we're teasing out in this show. I don't want just the disclosure of aliens existing. You know, the movies are fantasy. I want to see that fantasy play out, that aspirational hope that we are not alone in the universe, and not only are we not alone, but we have other intelligent minds to communicate with and share information with. I want to see it right here in this theater.
1: Wow, so this movie is shouldering a lot psychically for you.
2: Spielberg's got a lot of pressure on him.
3: I was going to say, buckle up, Steven.
2: Yeah.
3: High expectations.
1: Well, now we're going to find out which among us is right or if we're even close.
0: While the latest iteration on the theme of extraterrestrials plays out in theaters, let's get an update on the facts surrounding such phenomena.
1: In the last decade, the federal government has made a series of disclosures regarding previously classified information about UAPs, that is, unidentified anomalous phenomena, once called UFOs. The public disclosures come with a reliable flurry of media attention about new task forces and congressional testimony from witnesses, and the release of heaps of declassified documents, videos, and photos. The government claims all of this indicates a push toward transparency about unidentified objects in our sky.
0: Well, another data dump came in May of 2026 when officials released two more batches of information. Once again, they included military records, audio and video, and also once again of ambiguous objects whizzing by overhead, recorded by military pilots.
1: As an astronomer who has devoted decades to the scientific hunt for extraterrestrial life at the SETI Institute, and who regularly goes before the media to address claims of evidence of alien visitation, the latest government disclosures prompted Seth to do another flurry of media interviews, including one with us, as he and producer Brian Edwards discussed the significance of the latest declassified material.
3: Seth, in this latest release, happened in May, there was a couple different batches of information. And what did you make of these latest two batches of information?
0: Well, Brian, what I've looked at is familiar because I've seen most of it before, but it doesn't matter. The question is there any evidence in the material that's been released that offers a compelling argument, one that you can believe about the possibility of alien visitation. And I didn't see that. You see these videos of some sort of object apparently shooting through the atmosphere of Earth. But on the other hand, that could be all sorts of things, not least of which it could just be artifacts in the camera that was used to make these videos. So, you know, that's not good enough. It's not unambiguous. And if you're going to talk about something as important as alien visitation, the evidence ought to be pretty good. In addition to the videos, of course, there are documents, but there's also, you know, testimony made to Congress. Now, as someone who has testified to Congress more than once, I can tell you that doesn't prove that aliens are here. It's just somebody's opinion of what they saw. There's some tendency in all of this to resort to what's called an argument from authority, right? You have people that are in high-placed positions, and you figure, well, these people obviously wouldn't lie, and they know what they saw. And I don't think they would lie, but it's not clear that they would know that what they saw if it was an alien craft. Who knows what an alien craft would look like? And yet everybody's interpreting what they're saying as being due to extraterrestrials. So that's not good enough. From a scientific perspective, that would never be good enough. Witness testimony is the weakest argument you can make in science.
4: I am hearing, unfortunately, you know, I was ready to come to this conversation and have you tell me that this was finally the batch of information that convinced you that the government's got info, but I'm not quite hearing that from you here.
0: Yeah, no. I mean, if it were true, they could easily prove it, you know, with something a little more substantial than simply, you know, rumors on the web or whatever. And the usual rejoinder when you point that out, of course, is that, well, you know, it has to be kept secret. Then I usually press. I say, well, why does it have to be kept secret? Because, you know, a lot of people would find it quite interesting. And also a lot of scientists would find it quite interesting. And the answer to that, of course, is they have to keep it secret, because otherwise the public would go nuts and riot in the streets and, you know, on other unlikely scenarios.
4: I think you hit on a interesting part of this that I often think about as well, is I would have to think you as a scientist yourself, I would have to bet that you couldn't think of anything better that you would like to do than be able to tell the public that you know, you have found aliens, you have evidence of aliens. And I would have to guess that you would say the same for all of your colleagues as well, is just that there's no greater reward than you being able to tell people that. And so the idea that I think especially scientists would be involved in some type of cover-up feels a little silly on that front then.
0: That's right. And just to say something fairly obvious in this regard, even if you believe that for some reason all American scientists are going to try and cover this up, despite the fact that they'd probably get a Nobel Prize if they, you know, explored it a little bit, you know, you have many thousands of scientists elsewhere, Europe and the rest of the world, actually, and they would be interested in exploring this, too. Unless, of course, you're of the mind to think that the aliens only visit the United States.
4: So how do you think people should approach this type of information? So somebody goes on and they see, and, you know, I'll freely admit that, you know, when I went on and looked in this most recent batch of data, some of the stuff really is interesting, especially the videos, I think, that you see on, like, these radars from Navy planes and, you know, things zooming in and out of view. How would you, I think, as somebody who has dealt with kind of these extraordinary claims for a long time, how would you encourage somebody to approach them?
0: Well, the most obvious thing to suggest is don't jump to conclusions. You know, you see something, you don't understand it, and there's a propensity amongst many to say, oh, well, those are, you know, alien spacecraft, right? And as you point out, there are indeed numerous videos, although to me they all look like either repetitions of earlier videos or, in fact, things that clearly aren't very convincing. But, you know, they're out there, take a look at them, but then stay on the web and look for people who have tried to explain these things. And I know of a couple of people who do this who are really very good at it. And, you know, they just point out some very obvious possibilities of what these things could be. And as far as I know, none of them involve aliens.
4: You know, you are interested in, of course, finding signs of alien life. You have made a career out of it. What would be, you know, compelling evidence to you? You've seen a lot of things, you know, I think, as you said at the top, you know, sounds like you certainly believe that there is life out there somewhere. It hasn't come to us and we haven't encountered it. But what would look like proof to you?
0: I think if you want to convince scientists about this, either you have to have much more evidence from, you know, many more sources, other satellites, aircraft, people on the ground, whatever, all that sort of thing. Or you need physical evidence, which would, of course, be the most compelling sort of thing.
5: Would the aliens, if there are aliens, and I'm sure there are, but, you know, would they even, you know, bother to come to Earth? And if so, why? Why are they here now?
4: I'm excited when we eventually make contact with them and we get to talk with them about all the weird alien conspiracies that they had until they made contact with us as well.
5: Yeah, well, here's the thing. I mean, Brian, if they're out there, and as I say, it seems to me very likely that they're out there, you know, the ones we're likely to hear from are going to be more advanced technically than we are. Otherwise, they can't build the big transmitters that would allow us to hear them. So if they're more technically advanced, maybe not even a whole lot more advanced, but say 100 years, 1,000 years, maybe even 1,000,000 years, but any of those numbers, and the kind of questions you'd ask them, yeah, you might ask them about, well, tell us something about your literature or something like that. But probably you'd want to ask them to clue you in to big puzzles in physics or biology or things like that that we still don't know, and they presumably would.
4: Yeah, they would have some of the bigger answers that we're still working towards.
5: Well, yeah, I mean, it's what's called a selection effect in science, of course. Yeah, you know, there are probably lots and lots of societies out there that are pretty primitive, but you're not going to hear from those guys. So any that you do hear from are going to be sophisticated in the sense of knowing things you don't know.
4: Well, thank you, Seth, for taking the time to break down this latest batch and to, you know, opine a bit on what might be out there and how we can look at it. It's always a pleasure to talk to you.
5: Well, it's a pleasure to talk to you, Brian, and I hope that indeed the aliens get in touch before lunch here because, you know, then I'm going to be busy. So, yes.
1: That was Seth talking with producer Brian Edwards about recently declassified information about UAPs. It is the latest government attempt to address public demand to know more about what's flying in our skies.
6: The modern UFO phenomenon really takes off just after World War II. I think that it must have to do with the technological and geopolitical moment that this was happening. It was the first time when people were experiencing jet airplanes, when seeing the things high up in the sky started to become more common.
0: Next, why our desire to believe in extraterrestrial visitation has stayed strong for more than 8 decades as we continue with Skeptic Check Disclosure Day on Big Picture Science.

0: Steven Spielberg's film Disclosure Day is certainly not the first movie about aliens making an uninvited visit to Earth. It isn't even the director's first. Spielberg's movies Close Encounters of the Third Kind, E.T., and War of the Worlds also have that theme. But this fictional film treatment goes way back. Consider the 1956 gem about cruising crockery in our skies.
1: Today, from the air lanes of the world, come persistent reports of UFOs, unidentified flying objects which we have come to know as flying saucers.
0: Earth vs. the Flying Saucers is not my favorite alien visitation film, but it was kind of neat to see the Washington Monument sliced by a saucer.
2: We love to see fictional aliens in the movies, but public belief that real aliens regularly visit Earth also has a long history.
3: I'm Adam Kirsch. I'm a senior editor at The Atlantic, and I'm the author of a new book, We Want to Believe, How Aliens Went Mainstream and Why It Matters.
0: Mr. Kirsch describes why a belief that aliens are among us persists, despite the lack of evidence supporting it.
2: Well, Adam, we've had a long fascination with the idea of alien visitors. In what seems like simpler times, 7 decades ago, the pilot Kenneth Arnold saw some objects moving at high speed near Mount Rainier in Washington State. He described them as saucers skipping across a lake. This was misinterpreted in the press as meaning that the objects were flying saucers. And you could say that we've been off and running with our belief in alien visitors since then.
3: Yes, well, it's interesting that the modern UFO phenomenon really takes off just after World War II. There are precedents before that of people seeing things in the air that, in retrospect, have been sort of reinterpreted as maybe these were early UFO sightings. But certainly the term UFO and the idea of a UFO in American culture starts in the late 1940s. And I think that it must have to do with the technological and geopolitical moment that this was happening. It was the first time when people were experiencing jet airplanes, when seeing things high up in the sky started to become more common. And it was a time when people were very worried about atomic weapons. That was sort of the number one thing on the world's technological scientific mind.
2: So the eyes were on the skies, at least regarding what the Soviets might be sending over into American airspace. So meaning we were attentive.
3: Yes, in a new way, people were worried about what was going on in the upper atmosphere in a way that hadn't historically been the case because there was nothing there. There was no way for human beings or human artifacts to get up that high. And then after World War II, starting with Kenneth Arnold, who's usually thought of as the first flying saucer report, almost immediately, as soon as that story became national news, what's interesting is that all over the country, people started saying, I too am seeing a flying saucer. I've also seen what Kenneth Arnold saw, really within a matter of days. So there's the famous story about Roswell, about the idea that an alien spacecraft crashed at Roswell.
2: I've been there.
3: Yeah, you've seen the mothership, as it were. That incident took place, I think, just about 10 days or less after Kenneth Arnold's story went national. And the reason why the man who found something on his property in a ranch in New Mexico thought it might be a flying saucer is because he had just been reading in the newspaper about what had happened to Kenneth Arnold in Washington State.
2: And all this happened in 1947.
3: In 1947, yes. So it really goes to show that once this idea was planted or sort of became available to people as a way to interpret things that they were seeing, people really latched onto it.
2: And of course, you also have a background of a fear of invasion, even if it's kind of a generalized fear of invasion.
3: Absolutely. And one of the scientific or sort of common sense pretexts for why the military or the government would take these things seriously was, and this there's an echo of this today, maybe we don't acknowledge or believe that these are alien spacecraft, but it could be an enemy aircraft. It could be if the Soviets have the power to send some sort of aircraft over Washington, D.C., and we don't know that, we can't sense it or stop it, that's a national security issue. So even people who would not go as far as to say this is definitely an alien spacecraft would say we have to find out what this really is.
2: Right. We care what's in our skies. Just to be clear, I did go to Roswell and you said, so you saw the mothership. There is no mothership. There is no alien body, just to be clear for the record.
3: Yes.
2: But it's probably the best thing that ever happened to the town of Roswell was the purported, crash there, which turned out to be a weather balloon. Do we know what Kenneth Arnold saw, what it might have been that he saw?
3: I don't think that there's a good answer to that, and that's often the case with UFO reports. Sometimes there is a good candidate for what it is. As you mentioned, the Roswell thing was later discovered to be, or now sort of the reigning explanation revealed many, many years later, decades later, by the Air Force, is that it was a test balloon from a secret project that was listening for signs of Soviet atomic tests in the upper atmosphere. So it was a balloon, a sort of a test balloon. And sometimes you can trace a sighting to a specific balloon, or often it'll be something misinterpreted, an aircraft or even a star or a constellation. Other times there's just not enough evidence to say what it is that the person saw.
2: Let's go back to the nature of the belief in the 1950s, because what you write about is why this belief has persisted. And now we're going on 80 years. Who believed that we were visited by aliens in the 1950s, and how widespread was the belief? How does it compare to today?
3: I don't know if I have good statistics on the 1950s. Today, it's still a minority of people who believe that UFOs are aliens, but it's more than it was a generation ago. I think in the 1990s, one survey I quote in the book says that in the 1990s, maybe 1996, 22% of Americans in a poll said that they thought UFOs were alien spacecraft, and today it's something like 34%. So the number has gone up, and I think partly that's because the subject is a lot more mainstream now. It's no longer something that you only hear cranks talking about or on supermarket tabloids. It's taken much more seriously by the government, by mainstream media. So it's become a more mainstream idea.
2: Adam, it's one thing to think that we're being visited, to have this belief that we're being visited. It's another to think that the government has been aware that we're being visited and has been concealing evidence of this fact. When did the role of the government cover-up begin to feed this narrative? In some ways, it turbocharged it.
3: I think that also, almost from the very beginning, this was a component of the way people thought about UFOs, because from the beginning until now, the government has consistently said, we've never found any evidence of UFOs. So in the sense of alien spacecraft. So if you think that there are alien spacecraft, almost by necessity, you have to believe that there's a government cover-up. Either that, or you have to say the government is incapable of detecting them, which I think most people don't want to say, because it makes the phenomenon seem less real. If anyone can detect an alien spacecraft coming to Earth, it should be the U.S. military. We have, you know, the satellites. We have the radar.
2: Some professional astronomers would like a word, though.
3: Yes. Or NASA, or, you know.
2: And as an aside, I should say, the astronomers that we've spoken to say, as you know, astronomers never see something in the sky that they can't identify. And so they'll conclude, we've never seen a UFO. But that's perhaps just a little footnote.
3: Absolutely. Conclusively, there is no evidence that there's ever been an alien spacecraft. There's never been anything that any expert or any knowledgeable person has said, this is an alien spacecraft. This is a really more of a popular folk belief based on experiences or things that people see that they can't explain.
2: But Adam, of course, the fact that you say that there's no evidence makes you part of the problem.
3: Right, of
2: you
3: course.
2: Realize that.
3: Well, this is the root of the problem. If everyone who's knowledgeable and authoritative about a subject says one thing and you believe something else, the only way to sort of reconcile those two beliefs is to say that the authorities are covering something up, that they're lying. And I think that, you know, the popularity of movies about government cover-ups about UFOs, or TV shows about it, fiction on this subject, going up to this new Steven Spielberg movie, Disclosure Day, shows that that's a big part of the way we imagine UFOs, is that it's partly about what people see that experts don't want us to see, that authorities don't want us to see.
2: Mm-hmm. Adam, there's another inflection point, if you will, in the story of the government's role in the cover-up. I'm using that in, you know, in italics, of the evidence around UFOs. And that is that the government then began saying they would disclose what they knew. And there have been a number of promises to disclose. Can you give us an overview of how that has changed the nature of the story and the public expectation?
3: Sure. So there are really a couple of eras in the way that the government has responded to UFO reports. From the late 40s through the mid-1960s, when military pilots or military operators of radar saw anomalous things, things that they didn't understand. Reports were collected, and there was an Air Force program that collected the reports called Project Blue Book. And then in the mid-1960s, there was a report about everything that Project Blue Book had seen over the last 20 years, and the report said, none of these are alien spacecraft. We need to stop paying attention to this because there's nothing to see here. So after 1967, I think, the official sort of military Defense Department stance was, we don't take any notice of these reports. If a pilot sees something that they don't understand, there wasn't really an official way to report it or to say, to run it up the chain of command. And that, I think, fostered this idea that things were being suppressed. When pilots did see things, they couldn't tell about it in an official way. They could only tell about it in an unofficial way. And so starting in the early 21st century with the internet, people started to circulate what were supposed to be leaked videos taken by military aircraft of UFOs that they had encountered.
2: And it just makes it all the more intriguing, doesn't it?
3: Absolutely. That the official story is, this isn't real, we're not paying attention to it, and then these videos are floating around. It seems like maybe the government is lying, covering it up. And what really changed the paradigm and the reason why I got interested in the subject myself and wrote this book about it is that in 2017, there was a sort of bombshell report in the New York Times and the Washington Post about a secret, quote unquote, secret Pentagon program that was, in fact, collecting reports like this and including videos, getting evidence that military pilots had encountered UFOs.
2: Right. So this brings us to what you call our modern UAP era. Indeed, it was 2017, the New York Times reports that an unpublicized government UFO program, in fact, did exist. Now, it wasn't the first UFO program, as you said. There was Project Blue Book in the 1950s and the 1960s, but it validated the suspicion that the government did have a secret UFO program. Right. And that blew minds because it did seem to suggest if such a program existed, then the evidence of alien visitation existed too.
3: Right. So the two things that were sort of reported in the mainstream in really authoritative news source for the first time were that the Pentagon had a now closed, by that time closed, program called Advanced Aerospace Threat Identification Program, which was a fairly small, I think like $22 million was the budget over several years, program to collect reports and evidence about military pilots' encounters with UFOs. And at the same time, the New York Times and the Post and other outlets published these three short fragments of videos that were called the Pentagon UFO videos that were recorded by military aircraft, not cameras, but sort of infrared detectors.
2: By Navy pilots.
3: Of things on the horizon, things in the distance over the ocean that didn't look like regular aircraft, when you look at it, it doesn't look like a spaceship. It looks like a little tiny dot or something zooming or zigging and zagging, but in ways that a regular aircraft wouldn't. So those two things being disclosed or reported on at the same time really changed the way that the mainstream media and mainstream politicians think about this and talk about it, because for the first time, the presumption was no longer people who talk about government secrets are cranks. It was, why is the government hiding these things? What is it that the government really knows that it's not telling us? And that is sort of the real turning point in the modern recent discussion of this.
2: In the end, did we identify what those objects were moving at fast speed in those, we should say, very short Navy videos?
3: Yes. If you look at the videos, well, here's a sign of the sea change. Now there is a Defense Department website that hosts these videos. So it used to be the Defense Department denied that the videos existed. They were leaked. They were officially denied to exist. Now the Defense Department has a section on its .gov website where you can look at these videos. So that's a sign that the approach to secrecy has changed. If you look at them, you'll see that they don't look like, you wouldn't look at it and say, that's a spaceship. You'd look at it and say, there's something odd on that video. I wonder what it is.
2: Yeah, it's like a bright light moving very fast, that sort of thing.
3: Yes, and one of them is known as a tic-tac video because it might look like a tic-tac, like a white oval-shaped object. I don't think that there's ever been a definitive, satisfactory explanation for what they are. There have been people who have said, you can see similar phenomenon from conventional jet aircraft. It could be the reflection of a heat from a jet being seen in an infrared sensor. So it's one, it falls into that category of we don't know 100% for sure what it is we're seeing on these videos. What I think we do know 100% for sure is that there's no reason to think that it comes from another planet, or even that it is a thing that's being seen, right? It's much more likely that it is a distortion, a reflection.
2: Optical phenomena.
3: Yes.
2: Let's give a present a compendium of the sorts of things that could be in the sky, because if you look up in the clear blue sky, that's what it looks like, clear. What sort of things are flying in our skies, Adam? It's a long list.
3: It's a long list. I think that in the UAP reports, they have five buckets, I think they call them, of explanation. And they are stars that are misinterpreted, satellites, commercial airplanes, secret military airplanes, potentially foreign secret military craft that aren't supposed to be there, and unexplained. So,
2: well, and balloons.
3: And of course, yes, balloons. There are all kinds of man-made things. And now drones are often seen. And if you are at, say, a naval base or military installation and you see something like that, and your senses are heightened, you're on the alert for threats. A lot of these reports come from military bases and nuclear installations, because that's where people are on their highest guard.
2: So now we've given an example of the sorts of things that people might misinterpret as UFOs or as alien craft, and you've said that the government has not produced evidence that suggests that we are being visited by aliens. Are we sure about that, Adam? So what if I said to you, yes, but maybe they're still holding back on it? So where does your certainty come from that the evidence is not there? And what kind of evidence would we need then to convince us that this phenomenon is happening?
3: There's one wrinkle to this that we should talk about or acknowledge, which is that the government officially says that these things aren't happening. But one reason why the story has had so much traction, or especially did after 2017, is that there were like three or four people who had government positions who made a great deal of noise about the idea that there actually really were secret spaceships, alien corpses being hidden in government facilities. The people like Luis Elizondo, who worked on the AATIP program, or Christopher Mellon, who was a State Department official. So these are people who did have government appointments, were military officers, and then people who testified before Congress who were Navy pilots testifying about experiences they had had. So the fact that there were people who are in the government who say this is real really adds to fueling the flames. That's what disclosure is supposed to be. It's supposed to be someone who's really in the know tells you, yes, the government is hiding these things. And so people...
2: And who are we to contradict an authority? What seems like an authority or a credible source.
3: Right. So when these claims are made, it really shifts the presumption of proof. If you have someone who seems to be in a position to know what they're talking about and they say that this is true, why are we not supposed to believe them? Well, I think ultimately the reason why is that it never gets beyond the same claims, which is, I heard that someone saw this, or I was told, or I can't tell you. There's always a reason why I can't tell you where these things are, because I have a security clearance issue, or I couldn't tell you in an open hearing, but I might be able to tell you in private. There's always another step that has to be taken before you get to, okay, here it is. Here's the thing that I told you the government is hiding.
2: And
3: that step is never taken.
2: We would not accept in any other area of our life. We would ask to see the evidence of whatever the claim would be. And this seems to be one where we just assume that it is still forthcoming, that there will be this grand disclosure. I mean, how are people justifying this psychologically?
3: Well, I think it's, if you are very invested in any idea, in any belief, then you can maintain it against contrary evidence. And it's not even that hard. People do that with all kinds of beliefs all the time. They do it with religious beliefs, but they also do it with, superstitions, conspiracy theories. Lots of people subscribe to various versions of these things. And it has to do with usually a gap in our understanding of how the world works. No one understands how every part of the world works, how every human or scientific phenomenon comes from. And so these are sort of like homemade improvised explanations. There's always usually a better explanation, but it's easier and often more satisfying to believe the explanation that you came up with yourself than to say, I was wrong, I'm going to defer to someone who knows more than me. So part of what's interesting to me is, why do we want to believe in these things. That's why the title of the book is We Want to Believe. Why do we want to believe in these things? And I think that there is a kinship to other kinds of belief, like religious belief, for which there's also no scientific evidence, but that people maintain very strongly and means a lot to people.
2: If you do find that there is evidence of alien craft that we're being visited, will you return to us and share that
3: you'll
2: story?
3: You'll be the first call I make.
2: I wish that were true, but thank you. We want to be on the top of the list, at least. Adam Kirsch, thank you so much for joining us in studio.
3: Thank you. It's been a pleasure.
0: Adam Kirsch is a senior editor at The Atlantic and the author of the book, We Want to Believe, How Aliens Went Mainstream and Why It Matters. Coming up, the scientific hunt for aliens and speculation about what it would mean if we discovered them.
4: I think it's the most monumental discovery of humankind to find out that there is something else alive in the universe, microbial or otherwise.
2: It's Skeptic Check Disclosure Day on Big Picture Science.

0: Well, let's catch up with Molly, Brian, and Shannon as they exit the movie theater and see whether seeing aliens on the big screen provided any insights about alien or human nature. They promised no spoilers.
1: Okay, we've just come out of the movie, and we aren't going to give anything away, but I have a big picture question for both of you, which is, do you think that humans can handle the truth, whatever the truth is? What did you learn from this, from the Steven Spielberg movie Disclosure Day?
2: My thought is I don't know how or if we'd handle it well or if we'd handle it poorly, but I also kind of think it would get out no matter what. I don't think humans are actually that good at keeping huge world-altering secrets under wraps for very long.
1: But you also get the sense that we are thirsting for this bigger truth and we are receptive to it. Brian is actually stroking his chin. Deep thoughts from Brian. What do you think?
3: I don't know. It is a profound question. I think you know, people like to think that we don't handle things well all the time, but one would hope that we would be able to. I certainly would hope we'd be able to.
2: And I think it just really captured all the emotions that humans have kind of mapped on to the idea of what extraterrestrial life and what the idea of visitation to Earth by life forms off of Earth.
1: That's a great
2: point.
1: What does it mean to us?
2: What's
1: one emotion you're thinking?
2: Like hope, fear, joy, sadness.
1: And also this idea that maybe there's something out there that can reveal something profound about ourselves and maybe even save us from ourselves.
3: Yeah, I think there's a philosophical question involved in it. I think anybody who goes and sees this movie, I think will see that some of those questions are being posed for both, you know, earthly ideas that we have about these bigger questions already, and then maybe, you know, what aliens might add to that perspective as well.
1: All right. Well, it was fun to see the movie with you too.
2: Very fun.
3: It was great. We'll see you at the next movie. Yeah.
0: Extraterrestrials continue to be an enticing theme for Hollywood screenwriters, but in most of these alien blockbusters, it's on the aliens to make the first move to meet Earthlings. But of course, there are real scientific efforts by Earthlings to find extraterrestrials, intelligent or microbial.
4: My name is Sarah Rukheimer, and I'm an astrophysicist at the University of Edinburgh. My interest is in how to detect life on other planets. It's the whole reason why I got into astronomy to begin with.
0: One way we could detect intelligent alien life is to pick up a radio signal from beyond our solar system. It would certainly make astronomers' jobs easier if intelligent life in the universe was as chatty as portrayed on screen.
4: If you get a beamed signal at you of a sequence of prime numbers, you know, we've found extraterrestrial life, and that's a much easier signal to really say, okay, yes, that is aliens. Whereas the things that I'm talking about and what we tend to work in is much harder.
0: Dr. Rukheimer and her team analyze chemical signals from the atmospheres of planets that are dozens to hundreds of light years away. From studying the atmospheres of Earth-like exoplanets, planets outside of our own solar system, we learn if conditions there are suitable for life or maybe even find signs of life itself. For me, while fictional aliens are fun, the real efforts to answer the question of are we alone is far more exciting.
4: I think it's the most monumental discovery of humankind to find out that there is something else alive in the universe, microbial or otherwise.
0: Dr. Rukheimer spoke with Roland Pease about the challenging work astronomers do that doesn't make it to the big screen, starting with studying planets far away.
4: We're talking about seeing something that doesn't give off, you know, intrinsic light in the same way that a star does. A planet is just reflecting light from that star, and they're so much harder to see.
5: I mean, there are about, I think, 6,000 exoplanets, as they're called, discovered so far. Is that right?
4: Yeah, about that, a little bit more, yeah.
5: It's, what, since about 1995, 1994 or something like that, that we've known about exoplanets. It's so transformed the idea of looking for life. It really would be quite interesting if this story could be wrapped up within 100 years or so.
4: Yeah, I mean, who knows what the next, you know, several decades of astronomy will take us, but it is pretty cool. Like, when I was born, we didn't know of any exoplanets, and here we are. It's this huge field now of astronomy, and we're seeing planets that are unlike anything we could have ever imagined, you know, planets where it rains molten iron and, you know, it rains glass and planets that are the density of cotton candy and all sorts of weird and wonderful worlds that are just utterly unlike anything we have in our solar system.
5: Give me a planet which you think is an interesting one.
4: Of those planets, so most of the planets we found have been, you know, things that are much bigger than Earth, because that's what we're most easily able to see first. They leave a bigger imprint in our detection. So, you know, when we're looking for things that are smaller, rocky, maybe Earth temperature, things that we think could have life as we know it on Earth, but on this distant world, then you're talking about, you know, maybe 30 to 70 planets, depending on where you make your boundaries as to what you're considering habitable. So there's a few dozen. And of that, my favorite system to first look at is the TRAPPIST system, which has, of course, been in the news a lot, because that's a system where you have seven Earth-sized planets around a single star. Yeah.
5: So I'm now going to, because I think this might help frame the challenge that you face, I'm going to grant you your wish that one of those seven planets does have life, does even have astronomers, and they're looking back at our solar system and all our neighbourhood, and we know that there is life on this planet. That's why I think it might be interesting, the pale blue dot. Presumably, if you're on TRAPPIST-4 or whatever it is, looking this way, that pale blue dot is... Well, is it impossible to see or just very hard?
4: So they would be able to see it. And I think that's why we're motivated in our search. So Earth has a global biosphere, and we have an atmosphere and life, microbial life, plant life, humans, animals. We're interacting with our atmosphere in big ways. And so we leave a fingerprint on our atmosphere, and an astronomer, an alien astronomer looking at us, would be able to see that our atmosphere is not easily produced from geology or physics alone, that something's driving it out of equilibrium. And that's what we would attribute to life.
5: So it's not like they would see, as you do, let's say, from the space station, you know, the greenness of trees, for example, or the blueness of the ocean, because I presume all of that is sort of compressed down to a single point of light almost.
4: It is, but they can maybe see the vegetation red edge, which is an increase in reflectivity due to vegetation. So there actually are signs of vegetation that one might be able to see from afar.
5: So it's the quality of the light that's the important thing here.
4: Yes, and just being able to try to disentangle it from what non-living processes can do. You know, are there other surfaces and other minerals and other rocks and things that could make that same signal? Or are there other ways to get oxygen and methane and in the atmosphere? You know, what's been in the news has been a potential detection of dimethyl sulfide on a distant world. Well, there's other ways to get dimethyl sulfide. We've seen it in comets.
5: And essentially, this is what you're doing. In a sense, I'm talking about aliens looking at us here on Earth. But this is essentially what you're doing when you scan some of these 6,000 planets.
4: Absolutely. That's what we're looking for. So we're not looking for things that are, you know, under a subsurface ocean that we can't really see a big imprint in the atmosphere. We need to see a large global biosphere that's leaving a huge imprint in the atmosphere.
5: I mean, again, the other thing is that this is different, it seems to me, microbial life you're talking about, as opposed to intelligent life. And of course, there's a vastness between, you know, there could be planets with, shall we say, dinosaurs, which would be more than microbes. And I presume that there would be no way of knowing that there was anything more evolved than microbes.
4: Yeah, it's actually really hard. The biggest imprints in our atmosphere are microbial life. So, you know, even though we humans do alter the atmosphere, and, you know, via pollution, chlorofluorocarbons, for example, are a pollutant that would be a technosignature. In general, those technosignatures, those molecules that are just attributed to technology, are harder to detect than the main microbial outgassings from, you know, single-celled organisms. Of course, if you see signs of microbial life, then you'll be tuning a lot of your radio telescopes and other things on that system to see if we can pick up signs of intelligence. So I think it would help us target where we're looking for these more intelligent signals.
5: I talk a lot about the James Webb Space Telescope, which seems to have been a pretty big deal in terms of looking at these exoplanets. But is it good enough on its own to say, oh, yeah, we have found something with life?
4: No, I mean, yes and no. So James Webb, it's right at the limit of its detection capabilities to be able to detect biosignatures. And so it's only going to be able to look at a handful of Earth-like habitable planets. And the data it's going to be very noisy. And we're going to argue about it because it's right at the limit of what James Webb can do. So what's exciting about James Webb, it's the first time in human history we have a telescope that can even begin to look at these things. On the other hand, it's not the best telescope we can envision. I'm on a telescope team here in Europe called the LIFE mission. That's the Large Interferometer for Exoplanets. And then NASA has one called the Habitable Worlds Observatory, HWO. And these two telescopes

0: So this is basically an optical technique where you can erase the bright light that's coming from the star, which is, in a sense, the most difficult bit to work with, but still actually see the light from the planet, which might be one side or the other, the star,
1: exactly,
0: for a moment.
1: Yeah. And then we're looking in the infrared, not the visible, and so there's just more molecules there.
0: The very fact that these kinds of alien conversations are so sticky does suggest to me that even if your life telescope doesn't come up with anything, we're not going to stop looking, are we?
1: No, I don't think so. It's part of the human quest. And, you know, we want to know. We want to know if we're alone. We want to know what else is out there. And, you know, astronomy advances by one major telescope at a time. And even if we don't find signs of life, we'll find other cool stuff. These will just be much more powerful telescopes that will do a lot of interesting science. And so, you know, whatever we find will be interesting. Of course, I'm hoping we'll find signs of life before I die. It's why I got into astronomy. It's what I'm most excited about. But whatever we find will be interesting. And honestly, if we don't find anything, that's also very interesting and maybe a little terrifying.
0: Well, Sarah, that's been absolutely fascinating. Thank you so much for joining Big Picture Science.
1: Thank you for having me.
2: Sarah Ruckheimer is an astrophysicist at the University of Edinburgh and the author of Searching for Extraterrestrial Life.
3: Well, Seth, this brings us to the big picture perspective about the quality of the evidence that we have that aliens are among us. And this is an issue that you do take seriously, the subject of UFOs and UAPs, as an astronomer who does hunt for evidence of real aliens, of intelligent aliens.
2: Okay, well, Molly, first I want to say that I do take this subject very seriously because, you know, just about every day I get a phone call or an email from somebody claiming that they know that the aliens are here. That would be astoundingly interesting if true. You'd have scientists around the world working on it. Now, I'm an astronomer with the SETI Institute. I would love to find these aliens, but we don't have good evidence. Frankly, we don't. It's not something our government could cover up either.
3: Can you say something more about that? Why couldn't our government cover up decades of evidence about alien visitation?
2: For them to do that, they would have to have control of the discovery, which is to say, suppose, you know, you find a crashed spaceship in New Mexico or something. You could say the government could control that. But, you know, do the aliens only want to visit New Mexico? I mean, presumably they've, you know, maybe crash landed or at least made their presence known to people in other countries around the world, and they're not going to keep it quiet. Not all of them. So I just find it an untenable proposition that, you know, the aliens are not only out there, they're here, and governments are covering that fact up.
3: Seth, at the beginning of the show, we said that the history of belief that UFOs are aliens is important to understanding the role that wanting to believe has played in this whole cultural phenomena. So when there are unexplained things in the sky and there isn't enough information to determine what they are, then the default category is aliens.
2: Indeed, that's the go-to explanation. But the fact that it is the consequence of all these fictional stories, movies, books, whatever, about aliens visiting. We have, I think, a hardwired interest in, you know, other beings that are intelligent that might exist. And in particular, if they were to come to our planet, that would be, you know, not only interesting, but maybe also threatening. So the interest is there. The movies are there. The only thing that seems to be missing are the aliens.
3: Well, we are not skeptical about the evidence regarding the talents of senior producer Gary Niederhoff, assistant producers Shannon Rose Geary and Brian Edwards, and contributors Sikhan Akpan and Roland Pease. I am the executive producer of Big Picture Science, Molly Bentley.
2: I'm SETI Institute astronomer Seth Shostak. Also, a big thanks to our listeners and our Patreon supporters.
3: The original music in the show is by Dewey DeLay and June Miyake, and this episode of Big Picture Science that considers the possibility of alien visitation is called Skeptic Check, Disclosure Day.
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or as I like to think of it, PPTZ on KCSB-FM. This is your weekly peek at the world of poetry, courtesy of me, George Acheson, Santa Barbara's Poet Laureate for 2025 to 2027. May is Mental Health Awareness Month, and that, of course, makes me think about poetry, how its effort can help us dig toward the light, even while attesting to all the dark about us. As just one example, consider this poem, Trigger Warning, in which a lover encounters a partner who has attempted suicide. Boggle, by Deirdre O'Connor. I didn't know how to act around you at first. Safe in the sunlit rec room, the bright formica, tabletops, plants, and smoke, I was happy enough to sit down and puzzle things out, to recognize order in chaos, and form small words, ear, era, air, erase, time sifting away. My heart rose like a bird in my throat, wings beating inside a fire, my fingers trembling and scratch pad blurring to a color of ordinary sky. I was trying to rise up out of our life and smile. The cuts on your wrist were stitched and hidden, though I pictured them as little mouths the doctors had washed out with soap, toothless, tongueless, misconstrued, and puckered shut like poker faces who lost. Like you, perhaps yourself again, or not. A face scrunched up in childlike concentration over Boggle. Your left hand shielding what your right hand wrote, your mute wrists keeping their secrets. Alas, even the power of metaphor can only get us so close to some secrets. But that so close is pretty poignant indeed. Deirdre O'Connor directs the Writing Center at Bucknell University. Listen up each week for more, and don't forget, you can always learn about this region's upcoming poetry events by visiting sbpoetry.net. For Poetry Pick to Click, I'm George Acheson.

0: This is Bird Note. Wildlife biologist Alex Troutman jokes that he was always destined to be a fisherman, but Troutman family fishing trips taught Alex to appreciate birds, too.
1: Growing up, I would get so enamored by the birds instead of actually trying to catch fish. Like, my spark bird was the red-tailed hawk, which I would see many times while fishing, like, soaring through the air. For me, that was like my version of a phoenix, because when the sun is shining through its red tail, it almost looks like the tail is on fire. So I would see those birds, as well as great blue herons, and they would outfish me. And then, like, I would be in the baseball game or practice and get distracted by vultures circling around and get in trouble because I'm not paying attention.
0: Despite his early interest in nature, Alex didn't realize he could become a wildlife conservationist until college.
1: Because all the people growing up around me who were Black or people of color that worked with animals, they were either vets or farmers.
0: Now, as a professional biologist and children's book author, Alex is showing a new generation of critter-curious kids that they can have a career in conservation, too. Learn more about Alex's outdoor adventures in Season 8 of Bring Birds Back, available in your favorite podcast app and on our website, birdnote.org. I'm Jazzy Johnson.
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6: You're listening to Tectonic, a production of WFMU in Jersey City, New Jersey. Tectonic covers our shift to a digital future, exploring technology, how it affects us, and what we can do about it. And now, today's episode. Hey, everybody. Welcome to another episode of Tectonic. My name is Mark Hurst. I'll be your host for the next hour. Thanks so much for taking some time out to take a listen. I've got what I hope is a thought-provoking show for you today. It's called The Upside Down World. And I came up with that phrase as I have been hearing people say over the months and over the years, as the tech oligarchs have centralized their control of the world, what a topsy-turvy world we're living in. And I thought, based on some things that are happening recently, that's a pretty good place to start as we do a check-in on how things are looking in the world. And so I'm calling this the upside-down world because we're in a time when there are dramatic contradictions at play that are maddening in their urgency and in their perseverance. It's hard to get around these contradictions, and as much as we might want to. And I wanted to walk through some of these and see what you think about what I'm seeing. For instance, we'll get to this. The oligarchs want to treat people as though they are robots. And at the same time, they want to treat robots as though they are people. More generally, if you look at the oligarchs' love for simulation, we could observe that the oligarchs want to treat simulation as if it is reality, and vice versa. They want to treat reality as if it's some grand simulation. And these contradictions, as I said, have some urgency to them because they affect all of our lives. And so I'm not going to propose a fix. If I have time, I do have a potential response that some of us may want to use to cut this Gordian knot. But again, we'll see if we have time for that. But for the most part, for most of the show, what I want to do is just expose what the oligarchs are saying, what the worldview of big tech ends up meaning, what it ends up turning into in terms of these crazy contradictions. And I thought I would start with the promises that we have been hearing for several years now about AI. And you'll see where you may be able to guess where I'm going. But this comes from a post on Blue Sky that I came across not long ago. And by the way, if you want to see this or any of the sources that I'm referring to on the show today, you can find them all at the Tectonic website, which is tectonic.fm, T-E-C-H, tonic.fm, and then just click the episode link for The Upside Down World. And at the top of that episode page, you'll see an image of this Blue Sky post. And there's a little link to the source if you want to go follow up and see it in its original posting state. But it's from a Blue Sky user named Blair, who writes the following. And these are all in quotes, so as if to say the following. AI will solve Canada's productivity crisis. And I guess Blair is, I'm guessing, based in Canada, but we could apply the U.S. or any country to this, or the world. We could say the AI will solve the world's productivity crisis. Okay, the next one. AI will solve the climate crisis. I've certainly heard that. AI will prevent the next pandemic. AI will strengthen democracy. And finally, AI will expand access to education. And again, all those are in quotes, as if to say we have heard all of these things. And Blair finishes this post by saying, I don't know, it seems like it's usually doing the opposite so far. And I thought that was a good fit with this idea of the upside down world. We can think about this. AI, we have been promised, is going to solve the productivity crisis. Really? Are we seeing that people are suddenly more productive, or are we seeing that people are wading through ever more feet and meters of slop and sometimes falling into psychosis or distraction or even addiction? I don't see it solving a productivity crisis. Some people say, well, I knew this programmer who vibe-coded a program faster. Yes, of course, there's some narrow uses for this stuff. I've talked about that on the show, but do you see the productivity crisis, if one exists, being solved by AI? No. Let's move on to the climate crisis. Need I go further? The climate crisis I don't see as being solved by AI. To the contrary, what I see is massive super-scale data centers contributing to the climate crisis by adding to the carbon footprint, drawing down electricity and water, polluting the air, and adding to noise pollution in communities, disrupting ecosystems, and having all sorts of negative downstream effects in the environment in and around the area where these data centers are being constructed and run. I don't see AI solving the climate crisis. So no, that promise from the oligarchs not only rings hollow, it rings the opposite of what they just said. AI will prevent the next pandemic. Really? Are you seeing lots of health outcomes, public health outcomes, due to AI? Positive? I don't see that. AI will strengthen democracy. I mean, come on. I mean, it's like shooting fish in a barrel. AI will expand access to education. All I see is school districts waking up to the problem, or the multiple problems caused by AI to their students and in the classrooms and for their teachers and administrations and families and communities, and they are kicking AI out. How can we say that AI is expanding access to education when what the educators want is to ban AI? The promise, as I said, it more than rings hollow, it rings upside down. We're living in a world upside down where the promises of the oligarchs about their magic AI platforms is exactly the opposite of the truth. And so I think that may be a good perspective or stance or approach for us as we consider the next promise we hear from an oligarch or some hypey ad somewhere or some splashy access journalist writing some empty bubble of an article in some newspaper or magazine or online site somewhere. Yes, AI is going to do fill in the blank. What we can think is, well, let's turn that upside down, and that is likely to be the reality. So thinking about this, I was thinking, this has been on my mind for a while, this idea that AI and all of this massive, unthinkably large technology investment we've made as a country and as a world in the last several years has not lived up to its promise and in fact has made things worse in a lot of ways. And that came to mind recently. I had an experience where I was driving a car from Washington, D.C. back to where I live in New York City. And if you know the route, if you live in the Northeast, you probably know where I was. But if you don't live in the Northeast of the U.S., let me just explain. There's one main route, if you're driving, between Washington, D.C. and New York City. It's called I-95. It's Interstate 95. And part of it is called the New Jersey Turnpike, which is known, has a well-known name. But that also is part of I-95. And I-95 is the main, a very crowded corridor for cars, trucks, vans, all sorts of motorized transport on the eastern seaboard, especially between Washington and New York. And as one would expect, as I was driving north home not long ago, it was crowded on I-95, and I'm trying to drive safe. I'm trying to get home safely. And what I'm about to describe to you happened several times on that drive, okay? And it's not that long of a drive, maybe 4 hours, maybe 5 hours. This happened at least three times during this drive where I was behind either a car or a truck, and they were weaving slowly back and forth in their lane, all the way. So they're, let's say they're in the right lane. They're weaving all the way over to the left, almost coming into the left lane a little bit, and then they weave back slowly and go over the line onto the shoulder a little bit. And they're driving a little bit slower than everybody else. Well, if this was 20 years ago, you know what the immediate conclusion would be. You would say, that's a drunk driver. I mean, this is terrible. There's a drunk driver driving that car or that semi or whatever it is. We got to get around this safely. But being as we are in the 2020s, you can probably guess that those drivers were not drunk. And I will just finish the story that you might be able to have already filled in. I waited until they were on the rightmost part of their their oscillation, and I went into the left-hand passing lane, and I sped up to pass them. But as I passed the driver, I cast a glance over to my right to see what was happening with the driver. And in each case, the driver was fully mesmerized by the surveillance phone in their hand. And when I say fully mesmerized, I'm saying that because I want to contrast that with what you see occasionally when you're driving, or even as I'm walking on the sidewalk in Manhattan. I'll often see this if I happen to glance into a passing car. I'll see a driver looking down at their phone momentarily to probably check their map. Sometimes they're answering a text, which is terrible, but they're mainly sort of kind of watching the road. That was not the case with these at least three drivers. Okay, they, if you can imagine, the steering wheel is right in front of the person's chest, let's say, and the eye line to the roadway is straight ahead. The driver was not looking at the road. They weren't even looking slightly down at the steering wheel. They were looking all the way down at the phone that was in their hand. And they weren't looking up at all. And I saw a passenger car, and there was some other vehicle, either a car or a consumer truck. And then the largest vehicle I saw, I remember this so distinctly, was an 18-wheeler, one of those giant, the largest trucks, one of the commercial industrial trucks. And it was, I won't say the name of the company, but it's a company that I mentioned in my sign-off. And it's a company whose trucks you see all the time on I-95. And this driver was driving an 18-wheeler giant truck up I-95, weaving back and forth because he was fully mesmerized by the surveillance phone in his hand that was in his lap that he was looking down at. One guy that I passed was looking down at the phone in his hand, and he was busy scrolling. I guess doom scrolling, because why look at the road if you're interested in doom scrolling? So I don't mean to belabor this. I just wanted to tell you that personal experience, because that was something that got me started thinking maybe the investments that the oligarchs have made and have promised so much on the backs of have not created the wonderland that they have been telling us. In fact, maybe it's making things worse. And all I can tell you is if you're driving on I-95 or really anywhere else, be very, very careful these days, because some percentage of the drivers are fully mesmerized and are not looking at all. And I want to add, none of these cars was a Tesla, which claims, it turns out from investigators, not very accurately, claims to have full self-driving. But it wasn't even a car that even seemed to pretend to have full self-driving. These were cars operated only by a steering wheel, and the drivers were fully distracted by their phones. And that's a good metaphor of where we are in the world today. Well, let's think about that idea of people being fully engulfed in the simulated digital world. Maybe they have their face buried in a screen, or maybe the oligarchs are creating simulations that they are presenting to us as a kind of reality. Here I'm talking about, there's a number of examples, but I'm sure you've heard of musical acts. There's Hatsune Miku, of course, is a hologramic virtual performer out of Japan who's done stage shows, and it's all digital. And, you know, if people are into that, that's fine, that's great. But there, it extends from there into startups that are promising to look at video footage and audio footage of dead relatives and to, quote, bring them back to life. They're not claiming, of course, to fully resurrect them, but they're bringing back a simulated avatar of that dead relative that you can then talk with for the first time since they passed. And you see the trajectory that we're on, that Silicon Valley wants to make simulations in a way and present them to us in a way that we'll be fooled into thinking they're some version of reality. To say that you can talk to a dead relative, I think that's really kind of sick. That you're going to bring back a dead relative based on a few seconds of video or audio and to make an AI avatar. I mean, that really does not seem that it's putting us on a path of greater health and healthy relationships. And yet, that's the trajectory we're on. And I don't even mean to dwell on those dead relative startups. I'm working towards something here, because there was a story in the New York Times. This is from June 6, 2026. And again, find this on the Tectonic website in the episode, The Upside Down World. The headline of this New York Times story was, "Busy Executives Have a New Productivity Hack." And I'll just stop there. Anytime you see the word hack, you can almost immediately discount this as though it's going to be full of bro claims about all sorts of stuff. I'm not blaming the journalist or the editor who wrote that headline. I'm just saying that wording, that phrase, productivity hack, immediately puts up a red warning signal for me. And this was no exception. Busy executives have a new productivity hack. Quote, talk to my AI twin. The idea here is that there are multiple companies out there that are not bringing dead relatives back to life. They're not putting virtual avatar musicians in hologram form on a stage somewhere. No, it's starting to come to the workplace where if you want to talk to your boss, and it's also coming into educational environments where if you want to talk to your instructor, your teacher, your professor, before you can actually get access to the human being, you have to, quote, talk to my AI twin. So this is where the startup creates an AI avatar. You know, it's basically a large language model that's trained on the writings or the video footage of the boss or of the professor. And then you get to chat with that AI avatar to ask your question before you get any access to the human being themselves. So here's a quote. This is quoting a lecturer at Harvard Business School who has tried this. His name is Lou Shipley. He teaches more than 500 students a year at Harvard Business School, and he has limited office hours. So he tried to offer his AI double for student meetings. And here's the quote. I love this. That didn't go very well, he said. They actually want to meet me. And it's kind of like, are we really surprised? Are we really surprised that if you're a lecturer or a professor or an educator of some sort, are you surprised that your students actually want to meet you and not some janky AI hologram? Is that a surprise? Apparently it is to some extent, because we need a New York Times article talking about the surprise that some people are finding when they have tried this out. The story continues. And the CEO of a company that makes software for measuring customer sentiment had a similar experience. He trained an AI double with about 2 million words of his content, boy, and was impressed with the result. I thought this is like magic, he said. This is really saving loads of time. He envisioned using the AI version of himself to answer pre-sales queries and to respond when someone asked to pick his brain. But here's the reveal. It didn't take off. Quote, he said, it seems like human interaction is still a thing in 2026. I just love that phrase. These people are coming to this realization after training. First of all, how do you get 2 million words of content out there? But fine, you train a large language model on 2 million words of your content as though that's going to make the simulation of you real enough to your employees or your clients or whoever. And then after putting in all that work and who knows how much time and money and everything else into this AI, and then it turns out, how do you put it? It seems that human interaction is still a thing in 2026. Yes, I can confirm to everyone right now that human interaction is still a thing. And if you're an educator, your students actually want to meet you. It's funny, isn't it, that we have to push back on these things. Again, it's an upside down world where we have to say the most obvious things that human beings have known probably for tens of thousands of years, that somehow we have forgotten in the last 2 or 3 years when $1 trillion of spurious investment money has gone into dumb ideas in terms of AI. Not all dumb ideas in AI, but certainly someone who is going to make an AI virtual version of themselves and try to pass it off as good enough a version of the real thing, they have forgotten that human interaction is still a thing. And even that, friends, I'm not trying to belabor, and I'm not trying to pick on the HBS lecturer or the CEO. Of these guys are perfectly fine to try out new technologies. I'm not trying to pick on them. What I'm trying to point out is that we are on a trajectory. First, it was the occasional hologram on stage. And then it was some fringe startup saying, we're going to bring your dead grandmother back for you to have a chat with her. And then we see it in some isolated workplaces, in a graduate school class here or there. That's the kind of trajectory we have seen for other toxic, bad ideas. Like, for example, facial recognition. Often the fringes at first, and all of a sudden, it's everywhere. And so what I'm trying to warn us against is that what happens when all of our systems begin to embrace this idea that we can use AI to turn a simulation, and a poorly generated one at that, full of errors and hallucinations and all sorts of underlying, you know, racism and bad data, all of that, passing that off as a version of reality is a very dangerous idea. And what happens when that infects the educational system, the healthcare system, the financial system, the justice system? You know, you can talk to the judge after you go through this virtual AI avatar of the judge. If you think you have, seen a breach of court protocol, please talk to the AI avatar first. I mean, for that matter, we can see this in customer service in a lot of companies already. Please chat with our AI avatar, and if you can convince the AI avatar to pass you to a human, good on you, but otherwise, we're not talking to you. This is the wrong trajectory for us to be on. Again, it's not to say that there's no possible application for AI. That's not what I'm saying. I'm saying the broad-scale application of a spurious idea is going to lead to bad outcomes. And the spurious idea that is creating this upside-down world is that we can pass off a shoddy simulation as reality. So I hope that makes sense. Now, one person who has been quite an advocate for this idea, as you know, the simulation, blending simulation or confusing simulation and reality, is Elon Musk. Someone who's been in the news recently because his company SpaceX just recently went public, and on paper anyway, Elon Musk is now worth over $1 trillion. And it's funny, just a few years ago, Elon Musk was worth just over $300 billion. And so in a few short years, Elon Musk's personal net worth has tripled from $300-something billion to over $1 trillion. Has he tripled the amount of value that he is creating? He certainly is promising a lot. He's always promising a lot. But really, has that one individual tripled his worth to the world in the last few years? That's a rhetorical question, by the way. So, but the reason I bring up Elon Musk here is he is someone who has said over the years that he strongly believes that you and I and everyone around us and the whole world, in fact, may be a simulation. The entire world, the entire universe might be a figment of fancy in some digital computer up there in the heavens. We might all be the programmed playthings of some ethereal programmer or video game player. And isn't that cool, friends? And if you buy into that, again, another spurious idea with very dangerous outcomes, if you buy into that, then you can buy into the idea, the completely false idea, that if we're just, you know, possibly just digital simulations, that we can just upload ourselves into the cloud and we can get on a space server that is flying through the galaxy and we can live forever and we can go colonize the galaxy with our mind mutants. None of it makes any sense. None of it makes any sense. It's totally impossible. The book More Everything Forever that I featured recently on the show with author Adam Becker goes into some detail about this. But the other dangerous outcome of that spurious idea, we're all living in a simulation, is that if Elon Musk is a trillionaire and he perceives himself to be all-powerful, and he looks at somebody normal, one of the peons like you or me, and he just sees, oh, they're just some digital data, then we are good candidates to be, like any other digital data, to be edited, manipulated, and possibly deleted. I mean, where is the moral dimension of doing anything at all to somebody else who claims to be a human being? Because it's all simulation. So this sort of thinking, all of these spurious ideas, if you see this pattern developing, they are all based on what benefits the oligarchs at our expense. And so we have this idea that this recent paper trillionaire, thanks to this IPO, is now richer than anybody in human history and has this spurious idea. Now, thankfully, there's some pushback against Elon Musk, and Wired magazine covered this recently. There was a story called "Massive Effigy of Elon Musk Raised Over Times Square to Protest Grok." And Times Square, of course, is in Midtown Manhattan, not far from where I live. And sure enough, there is this photo in the Wired story. If you can imagine this inflatable effigy, but it looks somewhat true to life. It's a shirtless, from the waist up, shirtless Elon Musk. And he's got words emblazoned on his chest, really on his, on his midriff, you could say, really large letters. And this is in the middle of Times Square. So you got tourists walking by, taking photos. And this was put up just before the SpaceX IPO. And the wording was, "SpaceX's Grok makes AI child porn." Which, if you didn't hear my episode, I think covered this on two different episodes recently. Grok is the AI engine that is now part of SpaceX. It was part of Musk's company XAI, but it's now been folded inside of SpaceX for various financial reasons. But Grok is this AI engine that should have gotten in trouble, but really Musk got in almost no trouble for this. Months ago, it was found to be generating child porn at scale and unsolicited, unapproved, sexually explicit material featuring women who had posted their photo on the service or who someone else had posted their photo on the service. And suddenly there's a nude version of that photo floating around thanks to Grok. And this thing was made public. It was creating sexually explicit material at scale for anyone who asked. And I am actually not sure if it has been fully shut down. The verb tense on that message on Musk's midriff is in the present tense. SpaceX's Grok makes AI child porn. And so I'm really grateful to the group that put this up for passing the word so that people will know what is actually at stake when we allow the economy to enable someone like Elon Musk. The story says this effigy, quote, was surrounded by black banners with statements alleging Grok makes AI child porn and SpaceX owns Grok, referring to the AI chatbot whose image generation tool was used to make a flood of sexualized images earlier this year. The demonstration was helmed by Safe AI Now, which describes itself as a coalition of faith leaders, family advocates, child development experts, online safety organizations, educators, legal professionals, technologists, and concerned citizens. So good on, what is their name? Sane, S-A-I-N, Safe AI Now. I don't know anything about them other than what I've seen in the Wired article, but I wanted to pass that along. It's good to be reminded that there are, as Fred Rogers used to say, look to the helpers. There are good people out there who are putting time and energy in trying to raise the alarm, trying to do the right thing, and trying to mount some resistance to the oligarchs that are taking over everything with not a shred of ethics or morals or legal guardrails. And so I'm glad to see this effigy was there in Times Square, at least temporarily. You know, it didn't prevent Musk from becoming a trillionaire, but we're planting seeds, friends. We have to wait for these seeds to germinate and to come to fruition. But we're planting seeds by passing the word. So, you know, pass the word about what's happening. Speaking of AI, there were, I said on the show two, 3 weeks ago, there were a number of graduation/commencement speakers at colleges and universities who thought they would try to be timely and stylish and fashionable and cool and tell the graduates, hey, graduates, AI is going to change everything, and you have a great opportunity with AI. And they were surprised to find that the graduates started booing them. One of the commencement speakers being booed not long ago was Eric Schmidt, former chairman of Google. And this was in Arizona. And thousands of graduates were booing Eric Schmidt for talking about AI and hyping it up. Well, there was a nice counterpoint. Going back to our theme of turning things upside down, comedian Ronnie Cheng, who you might know from The Daily Show, he's been in some movies. He's a comedian, originally, I believe, from Singapore. But he's done good work. He was recently invited to give the address to Harvard's class day. Now, this wasn't the official graduation. This is the graduation speaker was Conan O'Brien, another comedian. But Ronnie Cheng spoke at class day. And honestly, I don't know the difference between commencement and class day. But as I understand, there were a lot of graduates and their families at this speech by Ronnie Cheng. And Ronnie Cheng took a very different approach to talking to graduates about AI. And I want to play you a brief excerpt. I edited this. This is all Ronnie Cheng's words, and I think it expresses the spirit of what he was saying. But there were some curses, and there were some digressions that I took out. But I just want to play you maybe 4 minutes of what it sounded like when Ronnie Cheng talked to the Harvard graduates not long ago. This is Ronnie Cheng at Harvard.
7: Well, on the topic of A's, by the way, can I just say AI? AI. AI. It's stupid. It's so stupid. Have you tried using it? It's always wrong. Like, I asked AI what's the fastest way to get from New York City to Harvard, and it told me to take Flixbus. I'm a movie star. Hello, I don't take the bus. A seller only. Look, a lot of other respected graduation speakers and colleges around America are talking about you guys needing to master AI for the future. Okay? I'm here to tell you the mission of your generation is to destroy AI. Kill it. And I know there's someone sitting out here right now who's just like, well, you know, what about the use of AI to pioneer breakthroughs in medicine and physics? Well, first of all, shut up, nerd. I'm not talking about that. Obviously, if you're using it for that purpose, you're not the problem. Okay, I'm talking about the accumulation of cognitive debt due to excessive use of large language models, according to a study by MIT published in 2025 in Archive. That's right, MIT. MIT did that study. I guess you guys were too busy giving each other A's. Feel free to boo MIT, by the way. And AI. And yourselves, I guess. Look, this is actually good news, okay? This is why you guys shouldn't be scared of AI. Because I think AI is just gonna end up making mediocre people dumber. Have you heard how dumb people brag about how they use AI? They're always like, hey, did you know that AI can now read my email, summarize it, and draft a response? Yeah, you know who else can do that? Me. I can do that. You can't do that? How useless are you? Untalented people love bragging about using AI to help them draft their speeches and their scripts. But what they're missing is this. The creating is the fun part. The best part of comedy writing is figuring out the puzzle pieces of a joke and getting the self-regard from having accomplished a difficult thing. Why would I want AI to take that away from me? You know what problem I want AI to solve? I want the problem of AI making everything look like shit. I want AI to solve that problem. How about that? I recently tried to introduce my friend to Buddhism through a book called Buddhism Made Simple. It was literally a book about Buddhism made simple. And instead of reading it, he used AI to summarize it in 10 seconds. Believe it or not, he didn't reach enlightenment. Turns out speedrunning Buddhism is completely missing the point. And I know this platitude is almost worthy of AI, but the reason shortcuts to skip to the end aren't always good is because the journey isn't just how we acquire skills. The journey is the point of all this. It is. Look, I know this won't apply to everyone's industry, okay? But I'm just saying, whatever your chosen profession is, please don't let AI rob you of the fun part of it. I think your generation's upcoming battle won't be humans against AI. That's at least 2 months away. It's gonna be people with substance versus people with shallow knowledge. It's gonna be mastery versus faking it. It's gonna be people with good taste versus tacky. I trust you will put in the work necessary to be on the right side of those battles.
6: And that was Ronnie Cheng speaking at Harvard Class Day 2026, telling the graduates that they needed to destroy AI. And I thought giving some very important wisdom, I mean, better than you often get from commencement speeches, certainly better than the ones that are hyping AI, telling the graduates, look, you do not want to rely on AI as a crutch to give you a shortcut. The journey is the reward. I mean, that's how you build your skills. These are the sorts of messages that graduates, I think, should be getting. And it sounded like these graduates understood the significance. I did not appreciate them booing MIT, but I understand that's what they had to do there at Harvard. But good on Ronnie Cheng for speaking the truth. Another thing that's happening, oh, by the way, if you're just joining, you're listening to Tectonic. My name is Mark Hurst, and the title of today's episode is The Upside Down World, and I'm going through some examples of the contradictions in our big tech-dominated society, where you have these oligarchs that make these nonsensical promises about the utopian fantasy land we're just about to enter into due to AI and all of these amazing digital platforms, and the reality is very different. It's not that the promises are wrong, it's that they are exactly the opposite of what is actually happening, and that has proven to be a helpful approach for me as I have evaluated subsequent promises and hype from Silicon Valley, and I thought I would share it with you. Just keep in mind, we're living in an upside down world. And the issue of surveillance is another example of this, and I could do a whole show just on recent news and surveillance, but one of the oligarchs who has really been making a career of making these promises and delivering just the opposite is the head of Facebook/Meta, and that is Mark Zuckerberg. Now, Mark Zuckerberg recently has been promoting, what is he on now? It's not the metaverse, no. It is now, his new thing is now his spy glasses. So he has this partnership with Ray-Ban where they make surveillance glasses that a lot of news articles have come out that show that these obnoxious guys have been using them to harass women and then upload the footage of the harassment for clicks onto social media, which could very well be Instagram, which is also owned by Mark Zuckerberg. So he's just making money left and right from this. The idea is that when you put on the surveillance glasses, you can record both the audio and the video of everybody around you, getting their images that then get sent to Facebook servers for the same sort of analysis and storage forever that Facebook, like any surveillance capitalist, likes to do. And one of the first questions that came up when Facebook Meta announced that they were working on the spy glasses was, what if Zuckerberg installs facial recognition on the glasses? That would really destroy personal privacy in public, because someone wearing the Zuck specs, the surveillance glasses, could go up to anyone and say, hello, Mark Hurst or whoever and pretend like they knew who the person is, but really it's just the facial recognition and the glasses whispering in their ear that person's name is John Doe. And when this supposition first came out in the media, analysts, commentators saying, wouldn't that be terrible if Zuckerberg actually launches this? Facebook Meta immediately came out in response, oh, we're shocked. We're shocked that you would even suggest such a thing, that we would put in facial recognition into our glasses. We would never. We would never. Well, that was about, I don't know, maybe a year ago. Well, in came Wired Magazine again. Another good scoop from Wired Magazine. And wouldn't you know, this is from June 4, 2026, in Wired. Here's the headline. Meta, by which I mean Facebook Meta, silently added face recognition code for its smart glasses, by which I mean surveillance glasses, to millions of phones. So basically there is a companion app that you run on your surveillance phone that that talks to the surveillance glasses. And Wired, through some very clever and insightful examination of the code running on this phone app, the surveillance phone app, they found that there was indeed code that Facebook has shipped for detecting faces. So facial recognition is a feature that Facebook has coded up, and they have launched the code. They just haven't activated the feature itself, if that makes sense. So it's sort of like a, I don't know, we could think of it as a maybe a ticking time bomb. I mean, the bomb is in place. It just hasn't been activated yet. So Facebook Meta was apparently very embarrassed by this, because the thing that they had promised, we would never do, Wired said, actually, you've already done it. You've done everything except flip the switch to turn this on. And so Wired says that as early as January 2026, core components of this system had been integrated into software distributed to millions of people. This is through their surveillance phones. Though it's not yet enabled, this feature, it's called Name Tag. Get it? Because the phones will then tell you the name of whoever you're looking at. Sits inside the companion app that's been downloaded over 50 million times. There's a EFF researcher who says the feature is not yet exposed to consumers, but it seems nearly ready to go. Meta/Facebook seems to have created the capacity to turn their customers into a distributed surveillance machine. This is really important, friends. Let me just dwell on this just for a moment. The idea here is that if you're wearing the surveillance glasses, it's not simply that you're getting to be creepy and harass people because you can pretend you're their friend because you know their name all of a sudden, although I'm sure the bros and the harassers and all sorts of creepy guys are going to be using it for that. That's not Facebook Meta's primary intent. Their primary intent is to get surveillance data from their customers, much the way Tesla has their cars bristling with cameras and other surveillance sensors so that Tesla can get surveillance data from their customers. That's the game right now in Silicon Valley, is to turn your customers into a surveillance engine so that your customers are willingly surveilling their neighbors, their friends, even their family inside their own homes, surveilling their own kids to enrich the oligarchs on top of these toxic sludge factories in Silicon Valley. That's the idea. That's what Zuck wants. And so because they had been caught in this very embarrassing situation, Facebook Meta, what do? Did they come clean? Did they apologize? No, of course. They got angry. And so Futurism wrote a story. It's also on the episode page called Facebook Meta has a ridiculous amount of, a different Facebook article. Facebook Meta is furious over bombshell smart glasses revelation. This is from June 8, 2026. And their official response from their PR folks inside Facebook Meta is that Wired Magazine's claims are, quote, sensational. They're misleading. They're dishonest. And someone added, nothing has shipped to consumers and no final decision has been made on what to do here, if anything. Which is kind of a funny phrase. We haven't done anything, number one. And number two, we haven't decided what to do with it anyway. So clearly, with the second statement, you can tell they did do something. And what do you think, that they added the facial recognition software for no particular reason? Can we think of any reason why that code is out on thousands or millions of phones already? I mean, come on, Facebook Meta. Everyone knows your game. Everyone knows your game, except the people who haven't, you know, who haven't read that story, didn't read the Wired story, or haven't heard Tectonic. So that's why I hope, friends, that you will learn from this and you will start spreading the word. Do not let your friends buy or use a Facebook Ray-Ban set of glasses. Because as the other story I meant to bring up, this is by Gizmodo on June 1st, Facebook is working on multiple versions of their surveillance glasses coming out later this year. So there is a very troubling vector coming out of Silicon Valley, which is to turn all of us into a distributed surveillance machine so that our surveillance data from our own lives and our own friends and our communities will feed into the AI engines that will be fed back to us as a kind of simulated reality that the oligarchs will try to sell us as a version of reality that we can bank on, that we can rely on, much as I was talking about before. That's the upside down scam that they're working. So the way to disrupt that is not to use the Ray-Ban glasses. Don't use the Facebook glasses. Don't buy them. And if you see someone wearing them, tell them to take them off. Tell them you don't want to talk to them if they're wearing those glasses. And if you're out in public and someone says your name, or someone starts to get very friendly or chatty all of a sudden, if they are wearing, I would just say, if they are wearing Ray-Bans at all, you just have to assume that they are wearing Zucks surveillance glasses. And unfortunately, Oakley is coming out with a version as well. And I've heard that Warby Parker is working with, I believe, Google to work on surveillance glasses as well. So pretty soon it's going to be multiple major brands of eyewear. We're just going to have to assume, have cameras built in that are recording us, and maybe at some point soon whispering our name into the ears of the wearer so they can pretend to know us for their own benefit. It is a

blah, blah, blah, blah. And that is Apple saying, by the way, we are ourselves turning into surveillance capitalists. We are going to be watching you, tracking you, and feeding back the surveillance data we get on you in the form of ads. That is where all of this started, was the ad stack, starting with Google and soon enough picked up by Facebook. Apple is beginning, well, not beginning, Apple is continuing to build their own capacity as a surveillance capitalist. So as I bring up, you know, Google and Facebook, Meta, and Amazon and Microsoft, all of whom are doing this in different ways, we do have to remember to lump in Apple with the rest of them as a surveillance capitalist. So in the few minutes we have left, is there something that we can do to resist? And as I said at the top of the show, there is something that doesn't solve the problem but may cut this Gordian knot for some of us. It was the idea was expressed by a software developer named Chris Whitaker. He wrote this piece in June 2026. I forget the exact day. And the post he put online was called, "I am retiring from tech to live offline." And it was a scanned image of a typewritten letter that this former software developer had posted on his blog as a final post to say goodbye, thanks for all the fish, and here's why I'm leaving. And what he wrote was, quote, AI was the last straw. He says, have you heard of that island off India where the indigenous population kills any outsiders foolhardy enough to land? They are doing the rest of us a favor by preserving a way of life we may need again someday, or at the very least, should not want to see completely extinguished. A reminder, never forget your roots. Here in Pennsylvania, he writes, we have the Amish performing a similar function, significantly less hostile, though still set apart. They bear witness to what was normal for all of us a couple of short centuries ago, horse and buggy, wool stove and lantern. My intent, he says, is to be AI Amish, which means Internet Amish. Not 1780, but 1980, Neo Amish. I'm fine driving a car and flipping a light switch, by which I mean they don't make me into something I hate, which AI and doom scrolling do. He says, I haven't used a phone or the internet in my personal life since February. To communicate with other humans, I use the U.S. Postal Service, or I maneuver my body into close proximity and vibrate air with my throat. I love it. I want to be part of an alternative society of people likewise inclined. And so there's our possibility, friends. Maybe it's time to go at least partially offline, and as Chris Whitaker says, to maneuver our bodies into close proximity with others and vibrate air with my throat, which is what I have been doing this hour, and I hope you have found some of it helpful. Again, if you want to see pointers to any of the resources that I have brought up today, you can go and find them on the Tectonic website, which is at tectonic.fm, tectonic.fm, and click the episode link for The Upside Down World. My email address, if you want to reach me, is mark@tectonic.fm. That's mark@tectonic.fm. And all I can say, friends, is that in this upside down world, we need some reality. We need some place to stand so we can call a lie for what it is. When we are approached by the bros, by the oligarchs, by the hype masters who come to us with these fantasies that AI and their digital creations are going to change everything, and simulation is going to turn real, and robots, I didn't get to this, but robots are going to have rights like people, and so you shouldn't say nasty things to the robot because that might hurt its feelings, by which they mean you might hurt the oligarch's profit margins. And so robots should have rights like people. At the same time, people need to be treated by robots. After all, we could be living in a digital simulation and all of us could be just collections of bits that are candidates to be edited or deleted as the oligarch wishes. Do you see the trajectory we're on, friends? We need to dispense with and reject the upside down world and instead stand up on our own two feet. If I

And extend that metaphor, call a lie a lie, and vibrate air with our throat. Until next time, friends, you know exactly what to do. Avoid Apple, abandon Amazon, forget Facebook, and whatever you do, get off Google. And I thought today we could go out. I mean, I needed a song about being upside down, and I found a good one by Jimmy Cliff, World Upside Down. Thanks, everybody, for your attention, and I'll see you next time.

0: Hi, I'm Bud. My friend here smokes a pack a day. That equals 7,300 cigarette butts a year. Instead of putting us in an ashtray, he tosses us off the balcony, out of the car window, or onto the lawn. Rain carries us down the storm drain where plastic and toxins in our filters remain in streams and rivers and affect water quality and aquatic life. Don't be a butt. Extinguish and dispose your cigarette butts in a waste receptacle.
1: 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I'm your host, DJ D Smooth, and you are listening to Black Wave Radio. 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

Good morning, good morning, good morning. You are now tuned in to 91.9 KCSB FM in Santa Barbara. I'm your host, DJ D Smooth, and you're currently tapped in with my show, Black Wave Radio, where we go on every Monday around 7 a.m. and we play through some of the dopest, smoothest, and coolest vibes around circulating the African diaspora, everything from R&B to Afrobeats, a little bit of Afro-Latin vibes as well with Bossa Nova and other Brazilian funk joints that I've played on the show as well over here. We started today's episode off with a track from The Honest Guy called Wahala Rhythm. You know, he provided us some good Afro beats to start today's show off with. He's hailing from Toronto, Ontario, but he was also born in Lagos, Nigeria. So it's really special to be able to play some of his music on today's show. Currently, we're also tapped into one of my favorite producers' tracks, Jules, from one of his projects recently. This track is called 2 a.m. in Rio, and the project slash EP is called GG Volume 2, part of a series that he's done over the years. I hope that you all are enjoying the vibe so far. You know, we have a long way to go with some beautiful vibes and everything, so I hope that you're ready for the week ahead. And yeah, I'm just really happy to be able to provide the vibes for you all this morning. Everyone have a great morning. Let's hop right back into the music.

And I'm back, and I'm back. I hope that you all are enjoying this current tune. This is Forever by Ariel J. If you're just now joining us, I'd like to warmly welcome you to 91.9 KCSB FM in Santa Barbara. I'm your host, DJ D Smooth, and you're currently tuned into my show, Black Wave Radio. We just played Heart on Fire from Zene Soul, FOMO from Anahí Cardoz, and again, Forever from Ariel J. Special shout out to Anahí Cardoz for her track, FOMO. Super awesome track. I really love the percussion. This show is actually super percussion heavy. I gravitated a lot to the different Afrobeat patterns and the bossa nova cadences as well with the percussion. You can kind of hear the Latin influence in a lot of the tracks that I'm going to be playing today. Specifically with Anahí, she's a French and Gabonese artist currently based in Paris, France. She grew up as part of an artistic family, specifically listening to jazz, R&B, reggae, and indie music on a regular basis. As well, her father's a very dedicated musician. I hope that you all are enjoying these tunes. We're about to hop back into the music with an extra special track from Nox Z featuring Berhana called Everybody Knows. As always, keep it locked, and thank you so much for tuning in and listening to the show. Much love. Let's get back into it.

I am back once again. That last track was Lost in You by Grim Lynn from their album Fire and Smoke. If you're just now joining us, again, thank you so much for being with us this morning. You're now tuned in to 91.9 KCSB FM in Santa Barbara. I'm your host, DJ D Smooth, and you're currently locked into my show, Black Wave Radio. Today's episode is very, very special, and I had so much fun putting together this playlist full of Afrobeat and Afro rhythm gems, paired with some bossa nova and a few other eclectic tracks as well that just had some percussion that I couldn't ignore. You know, sometimes you hear a track and there's just so much ear candy that you just need to run it back and run it back and run it back. And that's literally what today's episode is. It's just me playing through some really, really great music. We just wrapped up listening to a track called Squeeze from Flower Child, as well as Stand Still from Deo Bello, and another track called Bossa Bossa, which is on theme, of course, from an artist named E-Wiz, featuring Duran Bernard. We're going to be hopping right back into the music shortly, but I wanted to say thank you so much again for spending your time with me on this Monday morning, and I hope that you're having a great week so far. We have a long way to go, but I hope that these tunes make it that much better. Next up, we have Deeper Than Love from an artist named Bray. Keep it locked.

0: This track is called Omi Version 2 from an artist called July Drama. Welcome back. You are now tuned in to 91.9 KCSB FM in Santa Barbara with your host, DJ D Smooth. This is my show, Black Wave Radio, a very passionate show where we celebrate music from across the African diaspora. We celebrate black people, we celebrate black creators, black artists, black visionaries, and all of the above. Today's episode is extremely focused on Afrobeats and bossa nova rhythms, Afro-Latin rhythms, to be very specific. And I'm just very happy that I'm able to play these tunes with y'all today. We also just got off this past weekend from celebrating Juneteenth last Friday. And I also want to extend an extra special congratulations to the class of 2026. If you graduated a few weeks ago from UCSB, major congratulations. I was a part of that as well, so shameless plug here. We just wrapped up listening to Touch the Sky from P. Wavy, one of my favorite tracks. Me, Myself, and I from Yarwood. Another track from Yarwood named Aha as well. Super extra special to play some tracks back to back for Yarwood over there. He's a very, very talented artist. He's known for his genre blending tools that he uses to make his music. He pulls from high life, soul, R&B, and a lot of the improvisational spirit that comes from jazz. And he tends to draw from legends like Pat Thomas, who's a very popular Afrobeat and high life legend, D'Angelo, rest in peace as well, and Reuben James. If you're still with us and enjoying the vibes, please continue to listen and let these vibes carry the rest of your day and week. We're about to jump right back into the music with another song called Summer Love from an artist named Leslie. Again, thank you so much for tuning in with me today. I hope that you all are enjoying the vibes. Let's get right back into the music. Again, Summer Love, Leslie. Let's go.
1: But do you really, really, really wonder? I would delight that I really wonder.
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You are now listening to Black Wave Radio, hosted by yours truly, DJ D Smooth. We just wrapped up listening to a couple more tracks, starting off with Summer Love with Leslie, Love Me Right with Yarwood featuring Melissa Jones. Lots of Yarwood for today's episode. I hope that y'all tap in with him. That's Yarwood. And again, that last track was Love Me Right featuring Melissa Jones. And then we also had an extra special track called Bossa Nova by Bray. And then lastly, we also had Shaka by Babel Hume. Very, very dope and talented artist. Just the rhythms and the percussion and the pocket that he's in is unlike anything I've ever heard before. So I'm really blessed to have stumbled upon his music and to be able to share it with you all today. We're going to be wrapping up today's episode with a taste of a last track called Different Story featuring Pablo Vicencio. And the song is by Ayo Temi. I hope that you all enjoy this last one. And I look forward to seeing you all next week. Keep it locked, as always.

0: From New York, this is Democracy Now!
1: The question before us now is how much more can we accomplish together? Can we turn over a new leaf? Can we change relations in the Middle East permanently? Or do we go back to doing things the old way, which is not our preference, but is certainly very much something that can happen.
0: Vice President J.D. Vance and Iranian negotiators met in Switzerland Sunday to formally begin a new round of talks after signing a framework agreement to end the war. We'll speak with Behrouz Ghamari Tabrizi. He was on death row at the notorious Evin prison in Iran. And we'll talk to Pulitzer Prize-winning journalist Spencer Ackerman. His latest piece is headlined Iran's Forever Leverage. Then to London. Prime Minister Keir Starmer announces he's stepping down.
2: Every decision I've taken has been about putting the country I love first. That is why I will resign as leader of the Labour Party.
0: We'll speak to Starmer's former mentor, renowned human rights attorney Jeffrey Robertson. We'll talk about the political upheaval and Palestine activists who took on the Ilbi. His latest piece for The Key is headlined Punishing Protest as Terrorism. And finally, in another victory for right-wing forces in Latin America, Colombia has elected Alvarado de la Espriella as its new president.
3: Gracias, Colombia, por ese respaldo.
4: Thank you, Colombia, for that support. Thank you for choosing us. You will not regret it. The homeland miracle will become a reality, and we, together with you and God's help, will rebuild the homeland and take it to the place of greatness it deserves.
0: We'll go to Colombia for the latest. All that and more coming up. Welcome to Democracy Now!, democracynow.org, the War and Peace Report. I'm Amy Goodman. Mediators from Pakistan and Qatar say the U.S. and Iran made, quote, encouraging progress, unquote, during 18 hours of negotiations in Switzerland, where the two sides agreed to a roadmap towards reaching a final deal within 60 days. Last week, the U.S. and Iran officially signed a memorandum of understanding aimed at ending the war in Iran, which President Trump began in late February. Vice President J.D. Vance headed the U.S. delegation. Iran's parliament speaker, Mohammed Bakar Ghalibaf, led the Iranian delegation. On Sunday, Vance said the U.S. wants to turn over a new leaf with Iran.
1: What the president has asked us to do is turn over a new leaf, to transform our relationship with the people of Iran and to extend an outstretched hand that says to the people of Iran that if your leadership is willing to give up being a driver of regional instability, if they are willing to give up nuclear weapons ambitions for the long term, then the United States is willing to fundamentally transform our relationship with that country. That is certainly our goal.
0: The talks took place despite new threats from President Trump. On Sunday, he posted a message online reading, quote, Iran must immediately stop their highly paid proxies in Lebanon from causing trouble. If they don't, we'll hit Iran very hard again, just like we did last week, only harder. Three exclamation points. On Saturday, Iran announced it was closing the Strait of Hormuz again after Israel killed 83 people in Lebanon. On Friday, Israel said it would agree to a new ceasefire in Lebanon, but Israel's refusing to end its occupation of southern Lebanon, where Hezbollah killed four Israeli soldiers Friday. Residents of southern Lebanon have decried the ongoing Israeli attacks. This is Abbas Ezzedine in the town of Barish, where Israel struck a three-story building.
5: There was an airstrike this morning on this house. It was targeted by Israeli warplanes at 8:30 a.m. People were sleeping inside, children, a woman, her two children and her husband, and a young civilian. They were all civilians, sleeping peacefully in their home. It was supposed to be a ceasefire yesterday from the Israeli enemy.
0: In other news from Lebanon, the acclaimed conservationist Mona Khalil has died after being wounded in an Israeli strike on her home 2 weeks ago. The 76-year-old spent years trying to protect endangered sea turtles in Lebanon's Mediterranean coastline. Israel's continuing to attack Gaza despite the so-called ceasefire. Earlier today, an Israeli drone killed a high school student who was on her way to take a test in Gaza City. On Saturday, Israeli strikes killed at least six people, including two children and Ahmed Wisha, a cameraman with Al Jazeera. Wisha's brother Mohammed also worked for Al Jazeera and was killed in an Israeli strike in April. Since October 2023, Israel's killed over 260 journalists in Gaza, including at least 12 working for Al Jazeera. On Sunday, mourners gathered in Deir al-Balah to remember Ahmed Wisha. This is Al Jazeera correspondent Talal al-Awruki.
6: The Israeli occupation deliberately assassinates journalists, largely and directly, during its war of extermination, in a clear attempt to suppress images, prevent the dissemination of the message, and to conceal the massacres and atrocities committed against the Palestinian people here in the Gaza Strip.
0: In Britain, Keir Starmer's resigned as prime minister and leader of the Labour Party over mounting pressure from within his own party. Starmer spoke earlier today.
2: The question my party is asking now is whether I am best placed to lead us into the next general election. I have heard the answer of my parliamentary party to that question, and I accept that answer with good grace. Every decision I've taken has been about putting the country I love first. That is why I will resign as leader of the Labour Party.
0: Starmer's announcement paves the way for Britain to have its seventh leader in 10 years. Former Manchester mayor, newly elected Labour MP Andy Burnham, is widely expected to become the next prime minister. We'll have more on this story later in the broadcast. In Colombia, a Trump-backed far-right lawyer has declared victory in Sunday's presidential runoff to replace Gustavo Petro, with over 99.9% of the vote counted. Abelardo de la Espriella has 49.7% of the vote. The leftist Senator Ivan Cepeda has 48.7%. Abelardo de la Espriella is a political novice who rose to prominence representing right-wing paramilitary groups. Cepeda is a prominent human rights defender and legislator. His father was assassinated by right-wing U.S.-backed paramilitary groups in 1994. Cepeda spoke to supporters on Sunday.
7: Once the official canvass takes place and its final result is produced and the corresponding verifications have been carried out, we will recognize the official result that emerges from that scrutiny process.
0: If the election results are confirmed, Colombia would become the latest Latin American country to shift to the right, joining Argentina, El Salvador, Chile, Bolivia, and possibly Peru, where Keiko Fujimori appears on track to win the election. Bolivia's right-wing president, Rodrigo Paz, has declared a state of emergency and has deployed the military to end weeks of indigenous and union-led protests. Protesters had set up road blockades across the country, calling for Paz's resignation and an end to austerity measures. Former Bolivian President Evo Morales has backed the protest movement.
8: In my view, this is a rebellion by the indigenous movement against the neoliberal model and against the neocolonial state. As time goes by, the government has moved faster. It has tried to implement it, even without authority. In December, it already issued a supreme decree to put the entire neoliberal model in place.
0: In news from Cuba, lawmakers have passed sweeping economic changes that could lead to the privatization of much of Cuba's socialist economy. The move comes after intense U.S. pressure and threats by President Trump to take over Cuba. In recent months, the U.S. has blocked nearly all oil shipments from reaching Cuba. This is on top of the U.S. embargo that dates back to the early 60s. Cuba's Prime Minister Manuel Moreno Cruz spoke Thursday.
4: These are proposals to confront the crisis, opening a transformative window that, if not implemented now, could bring irreversible political and social consequences. But I want to reiterate that these transformations do not represent a departure from the socialist project. On the contrary, they follow the logic of its own development.
0: In other news from Cuba, former Vice President Marido Valdez Menendez has died at the age of 94. He was a close ally of Fidel and Raul Castro and was a key figure in the Cuban Revolution. Salazar Sur, the president of the Islamic Society of Milwaukee, Wisconsin's largest mosque, has been released from an ICE jail in Indiana after being detained for nearly 3 months. Sarsour is a Palestinian-born community leader. He spoke to supporters on Thursday.
9: Because great people like you and people of freedom that stood with justice, that's why I'm back. I owe this to my community, to again people of freedom like JBB and other organizations who did great work standing for justice.
0: Salazar Sur have lived in the United States for over 30 years. In Newark, New Jersey, a Father's Day vigil was held outside the privately run for-profit ICE jail known as Delaney Hall Sunday. Families and supporters held signs reading, quote, "Free the dads, close the camps," unquote. The vigil was disrupted when a red sports car entering the facility struck a female protester who was waving an upside-down U.S. flag. Demonstrators said they believe the driver of the car was an employee of the GEO Group, that for-profit private prison company that operates the ICE jail. Soon after, ICE agents deployed pepper spray and mace on the crowd. The U.S. State Department has announced it'll stop funding HIV and AIDS programs in South Africa, where more than 8 million people live with HIV, the highest number of any country in the world. A State Department official justified the decision by citing, quote, "South Africa's failure to make demonstrable progress on policy requests by the administration," unquote. President Trump has falsely claimed there's a white genocide taking place in South Africa. Trump has also overhauled U.S. asylum policy by pausing all asylum requests from around the world except for white South Africans. And President Trump, without offering any evidence, has claimed vandals are responsible for turning the newly renovated Lincoln Memorial reflecting pool green instead of dark blue. Last week, the Washington Post reported the reflecting pool contained more algae than at any recorded point in June over the past 5 years. In addition, a newly painted blue liner has begun to peel. In recent days, authorities have arrested several people for touching parts of the reflecting pool, including David Hearn, a 67-year-old former Olympic canoe racer who was arrested, handcuffed, and held for 5 hours after stopping by the pool during a 64-mile bike ride. Hearn denied committing vandalism and described his arrest as, quote, "arbitrary, capricious prosecution," unquote. And those are some of the headlines. This is Democracy Now!, democracynow.org, The War and Peace Report. I'm Amy Goodman. Mediators from Pakistan and Qatar say the U.S. and Iran made encouraging progress during 18 hours of negotiations in Switzerland, where the two sides agreed to a roadmap towards reaching a final deal within 60 days. Vice President J.D. Vance headed the U.S. delegation. Iran's parliament speaker, Mohammad Bakr Ghalibaf, led the Iranian delegation. On Sunday, Vance said the U.S. wants to turn over a new leaf with Iran.
1: What the president has asked us to do is turn over a new leaf, to transform our relationship with the people of Iran and to extend an outstretched hand that says to the people of Iran that if your leadership is willing to give up being a driver of regional instability, if they are willing to give up nuclear weapons ambitions for the long term, then the United States is willing to fundamentally transform our relationship with that country. That is certainly our goal.
0: The talks took place despite new threats from President Trump. On Sunday, Trump posted a message online reading, quote, Iran must immediately stop their highly paid proxies in Lebanon from causing trouble. If they don't, we'll hit Iran very hard, just like we did last week, only harder. 3 exclamation points. On Saturday, Iran announced it was closing the Strait of Hormuz after Israel killed 83 people in Lebanon. On Friday, Israel said it would agree to a new ceasefire in Lebanon, but is also refusing to end its occupation of southern Lebanon, where Hezbollah killed 4 Israeli soldiers Friday. For more on these latest developments, we're joined by 2 guests. Behrouz Ghamari Tabrizi is a fellow at the Center for Place, Culture, and Politics at the CUNY Graduate Center. He was previously professor and chair of the Department of Near Eastern Studies at Princeton University. In the 1980s, he was on death row in Iran's notorious Evin prison. His latest book, just out this year, is titled The Long War on Iran, New Events, Old Questions. And we're joined here in New York by the Pulitzer Prize-winning reporter Spencer Ackerman, author of Reign of Terror, How the 9/11 Era Destabilized America and Produced Trump, and writes the Forever Wars newsletter. His latest piece is headlined Iran's Forever Leverage. Let's start with you, Spencer. Your assessment of where the U.S. and Iran have come to in their negotiations.
10: We've reached an astonishing point, a point that reflects how thoroughly the United States has lost this foolhardy war that the U.S. and Israel launched in February. If you'll remember, back then, there was never any consideration that Iran would close one of the world's most important economic waterways. Right now, unlike anything the United States or Israel thought it would achieve in this war, that is the main issue driving absolutely everything else. And it's the main issue that's prompted the United States to essentially give away the store. Unlike the JCPOA, the nuclear deal in 2015 that the Obama administration negotiated with Iran, this memorandum of understanding that the U.S. and Iran have signed to kick off a 60-day period of negotiations only in some aspects covers the nuclear file. What it mostly does is lay out a roadmap to a regional transformation that would have been astonishing previously to imagine. The United States is committing in this document, this signed document, to transform its military posture in the Middle East, to end all forms of sanctions on Iran, not in the staggered manner that the 2015 accord did, but apparently right now, the Iranians can sell oil, make money off of their oil supplies right now. And more fundamentally, the U.S. and Iran are now looking toward a new reality in which Iran's power has been demonstrated against what had been not just the reigning superpower in the world, but the driving force of Middle Eastern security.
0: I want to go to the Iranian president, Masoud Pezeshkian, speaking Sunday.
11: We will not give up our rights to enrichment, and they, too, will be forced to accept it. You all know what the so-called president of the United States was saying. He has made a complete 180-degree turn. He was saying that Iran must surrender unconditionally. Iran has no right to do this. It has no right to do that. Then he gave a speech and said that Iran has the right to do this. It has the right to possess this. In other words, he has reversed himself 180 degrees compared to his previous positions and has accepted that they cannot ignore our rights.
0: That's the Iranian president. Can you talk about the U.S. spin and go further into the details and how what has been accomplished at this point compares to what President Obama accomplished back in 2015?
10: Right. So you heard the vice president talk about how Iran has to transform its behavior, how its proxy support for militias like Hezbollah has to end. That's not actually in the MOU. The memorandum itself really puts the onus on the United States to both end its sanctions, all sorts of sanctions on Iran, secondary sanctions, which basically means the customers, the consumers of Iranian oil have sanctions on them as well. And as well, it makes the United States sort of responsible for Israel withdrawing from Lebanon, which the Israelis are not agreeing to do at this point. The actual terms itself we should be cautious on. I would not be surprised if what happened and the reason why this accord is so tilted in the memorandum of understanding toward the Iranian position is not only because Iran demonstrated it can withstand the United States in the war, but because the Trump administration needed this agreement so badly to reassure markets, to reassure in particular energy markets, and to get that energy flowing, that very likely the negotiators, Steve Witkoff and Jared Kushner, just needed to give Iran basically the terms of the agreement in order to show that this process would in fact move forward. But right now, what's ended up is that the terms of this agreement are overwhelmingly tilted toward Iran.
0: I want to bring Behrouz into this conversation, Behrouz Ghamari Tabrizi. You yourself were held and have been imprisoned on death row in Iran. You don't have a lot of sympathy. You didn't for the, to say the least, the Iranian regime. Now a professor at CUNY, before that at Princeton. But can you talk about how that regime has changed, who is in power right now, what the U.S. has done in changing that regime?
12: First, thank you for having me again in the program. I think this was a war that was doomed from the beginning, and it was exactly because of a total misunderstanding of the Islamic Republic power structure. And this misunderstanding and ignorance about the power structure in Iran was partially promoted by the Israelis and American intelligence, and partially put forward by the mass media in the U.S. The misunderstanding was that, you know, you decapitate the state and then it falls apart. And the reality after 3 or 4 days of war basically undermined that kind of understanding. And the second thing, the second misunderstanding was that the relationship between the Iranian people and their state. And it is true that there is large segments of society are opposing the state in Iran, and they've shown their grievances in many different forms, and they were repressed and massacred by the Iranian government. But at the same time, that relationship did not translate into organizing to overthrow the state after the beginning of the war. And we saw that how people rallied around the flag and despite their opposition to the state, they supported the war efforts that was organized by the Islamic Republic. And the third issue was that miscalculating the Iranian military power. And I want to borrow from Mao Zedong and his his notion of paper tiger. And for many years, Americans thought that Iran is a paper tiger, and they're sort of seen formidable, threatening, and powerful. And while in actuality, they're weak and ineffectual. And but in practice, they showed that not only they were not a paper tiger, but they were willing to withstand these attacks and in a very twisted way show that Americans seem like a paper tiger more than Iranians. And last but not least, the Iranians. The Islamic Republic always threatened that if there is a war against them, they're going to turn that into a regional war and force a global war. And the U.S. administration, the President Trump and others, they thought that this is only a meaningless threat. And in practice, they did that and showed a particularly surprising resilience and survive this attack. And I think that the way now it's working and diplomatically, politically, the Islamic Republic focused on creating a rift between Israel and the U.S. And I think that possibly, along with their successes in the war front, politically, that was one of the most successful projects that, that they followed. And as we see today, that rift between the U.S. and Israel is deepening. And for the first time, we see this kind of the political attacks and criticism on Israeli government that has been quite unprecedented. And the other thing that the Iranians did, they shifted their position on Lebanon from supporting their allies, particularly Hezbollah in Lebanon, to defending Lebanese sovereignty. And I think that was also a very successful campaign. And that's how we see all those points are reflected in this 14-point memorandum of understanding, which, to as Spencer said, this is a document of capitulation on the American part, because this is actually an unconditional surrender, because I don't see any parts of this agreement that shows any concession on the Iranian part, except their commitment not to develop nuclear weapons, which was a commitment they made more than 20 years ago.
0: Spencer Ackerman.
10: Excellent points by Behrouz, as always. I would just want to remind everyone, you know, zoom out a little bit. The war in February began as a way, supposedly, for the United States to extract a stronger position in nuclear negotiations. The United States had launched nuclear negotiations with the Iranians pretextually to bomb them. And now what's happened is the Iranians have not only withstood that, they have fundamentally transformed the United States' position in the Middle East. The Iranians have cratered the air bases, destroyed the radar systems that protected those air bases, and have held at risk the energy and other critical infrastructure data center facilities around the Gulf states that hosted the United States' military presence, made those U.S. allies in the Gulf think very seriously about whether the United States' military umbrella actually defends them, to the point that in the memorandum of understanding, the Iranians have extracted, at least on paper for now, we'll see how this is implemented, a commitment from the United States to move its military posture further away from Iranian territory. What that actually means in practice, we'll have to await. Whether this is, you know, an insincere commitment, we'll have to await, or whether this is actually, you know, compelled, as is, you know, on some level quite likely, as it's a material reality, derivative of the fact that Iran basically destroyed a whole lot of these bases, have now made the U.S. military posture in Iran not the strength that the United States thought, not the anchor that the United States thought it had in the region, but fundamentally a point of weakness, something that the Iranians can leverage against the U.S., not vice versa. That's a fundamental transformation.
0: And can you talk about how U.S.-Israeli relations are shifting? You have Vance saying recently to the New York Times, you're speaking to about Israel, you're a country of 9 million people. You can't just kill your way out of solving every single national security problem that you have.
10: Yes, anti-Zionist champion J.D. Vance, of all things. I don't really believe that it's actually sincere. One thing that you always want to look at when you see people on the right criticize Israel is whether they actually support Palestine or not. That's typically the critical distinction here. But more fundamentally, Iran has, in addition to the way that it's turned the American military presence in the Middle East from a strength to a weakness, so it's done with the U.S.-Israel alliance. It is placing a wedge between those two allies. Most importantly, the memorandum of understanding that the U.S. and Iran signs talks about the territorial integrity and sovereignty of Lebanon. As Behrouz pointed out, that is a mechanism to say that unless the U.S. There's a major difference of opinion between the U.S. and Israel here, which I'll talk about in a second. But unless the U.S. compels Israel to cease its devastation of Lebanon.
0: I mean, on Friday, Israel killed 83 people alone in Lebanon.
10: That's correct. And then what did Iran do? Iran ordered the Strait of Hormuz shut. It is using leverage that previously it never had employed against the United States, let alone the U.S.-Israel alliance. I think if there's a weakness in the memorandum of understanding in terms of how it places this wedge between the U.S. and Israel over Lebanon, it's that it doesn't mention Palestine. It doesn't mention Gaza. Israel has killed 1,000 Palestinians since the October ceasefire. This memorandum of understanding is silent on that. So that's really one weak point that we can look at as a measure of criticism. But now it's basically holding the United States responsible. It's holding the quote-unquote peace right now, the ceasefire between the U.S. and Iran, hostage to the U.S. ability to rein in Israel. Whether that actually happens is going to depend on, to a great degree, on the difference between, you know, Vance's interpretation of this as a proxy for the Trump interpretation of this and the Israeli interpretation of this. The Israeli interpretation is that right now what it's done, the MOU has done, is freeze Israeli military positions in Lebanon in place. The Iranian position, and it's trying to see what the United States will do about this, is say, no, it means the Israelis have to withdraw from Lebanon and cease bombing it. What we're seeing right now is that Iran has, through its throttling of the Strait of Hormuz, enormous leverage to produce pain on not just the United States, but global markets. And we're going to await how the Iranians will ultimately play that card when it comes to Lebanon fully.
0: And finally, let me put this question to Behrouz Ghamari Tabrizi, and that is the response inside Iran of everyday people, many of whom are dissidents. I mean, with the first day, the U.S. Tomahawk missile strike on the girls' school in Manab in southern Iran that killed at least something like 175 people, mainly primary school girls. Has this shifted public opinion in Iran? And are now the Iran Revolutionary Guard Corps in charge?
12: We actually don't know who exactly is in charge. And Revolutionary Guards always played a key role in political decision-making and controlling the country's economy. So that continues to be the case. With how much that has changed, we need to wait and see how the post-war governance unfolds. The inside the country, Iranians, are in a kind of a waiting mode to see how, for example, this $300 billion reconstruction fund is going to be appropriated and who's going to be a part of the conversation about its allocation, what projects get priority, and how the government is going to create some sort of context to relieve that economic pressure that people are dealing with every day, and every day is becoming harder and harder for people to survive under these economic hardship. And of course, I think that Iranians are not in one voice. There are so many different voices. As Spencer mentioned, there are also voices that are skeptical of the fact that the Palestinian question is absent in the memorandum, and also people who are thinking that how can we trust Americans this time? Because this happened, this is a pattern that they agree on some frame of work, they agree on resolving their differences, and in the middle of that, suddenly the U.S. and Israelis change the game and attack Iranians. And I've heard many sort of voices inside the country that whether the government, the state, should trust this time that the Americans are sincere about turning a page and rethinking their relations with the Iranian government.
0: 30 seconds, Spencer Ackerman.
10: we shouldn't think of this as the end of anything. We shouldn't even necessarily think of it as the beginning of the end. We have is an inauguration of a new period in U.S., Iran, and indeed global relations. Because Iran, now that it knows that it can leverage the closure or the throttling of the Strait of Hormuz, will never give that up, now that they know that the Americans can't transform that equation militarily. We should probably get used to a prolonged period of bombing, retrenchment, closure, and so forth. And that's probably going to look like the scope of the new reality going forward, whatever happens with these negotiations.
0: Well, I want to thank you both for joining us. Spencer Ackerman, Pulitzer Prize-winning reporter, author of the Forever Wars newsletter, his latest piece, Iran's Forever Leverage. And thank you so much to Behrouz Ghomari Tabrizi, fellow at the Center for Place, Culture, and Politics at the CUNY Graduate Center, imprisoned in Iran in the 80s at the notorious Evin prison on death row there. His latest book just out, The Long War in Iran, New Events, Old Questions. He was speaking to us from Camden, Maine. Coming up, British Prime Minister Keir Starmer has resigned. We'll talk to his former mentor, the renowned human rights attorney Jeffrey Robertson, about this latest news and the crackdown in the UK on Palestine solidarity activists labeled terrorists. Stay with us.
13: What emerges through the mud?

0: Third Time by Farrell Foster performing at the Brooklyn Folk Festival. This is Democracy Now!, democracynow.org. I'm Amy Goodman. We go now to Britain, where Keir Starmer's announced his resignation as prime minister and leader of the Labour Party following growing pressure from within the Labour Party to step down. Starmer spoke earlier today.
1: The chance to change the lives of millions of people for the better. That's what I came into politics for. 6 years ago, I inherited a Labour Party that was politically, financially, and morally bankrupt. I was told time and time again that my party was finished, that we were consigned to history, that a majority at the general election, let alone a landslide majority, was impossible. But we proved those people wrong, because we changed our party, ripping out the poison of anti-Semitism, restoring trust on the economy, defence and national security, and becoming a party that once again stood proudly with, not against, our national flag.
0: Starmer's election as prime minister in 2024 ended more than a decade of conservative rule in the UK, but during his time in office, he's faced mounting opposition over his embrace of austerity measures and a cost of living crisis in Britain, as well as his crackdown on Palestinian solidarity protesters. Starmer's announcement paves the way for Britain to have its seventh leader in 10 years. Former Manchester mayor, newly elected Labour MP Andy Burnham, is widely expected to become the next prime minister. However, some leaders of the British left have warned Burnham may do little to shift from Starmer's policies. British MP Jeremy Corbyn, who led the Labour Party from 2015 to 2020, said Burnham's, quote, basic economic strategy and views seem to me to be accepting too much of the austerity we've had imposed on us, unquote. And added in an interview with Sky News that Burnham, quote, doesn't appear to be doing anything different internationally, unquote, referring to Britain's supply of weapons to Israel for its war on Gaza and beyond. We're joined now in Paris, France, by Jeffrey Robertson, renowned human rights lawyer, founding head of Doughty Street Chambers, Europe's largest human rights law practice. He's been widely described as a mentor to Starmer, who worked at the law firm for nearly two decades. Jeffrey Robertson is also a former UN judge who ran the UN War Crimes Court in Sierra Leone. His most recent book is titled World of War Crimes, Eyeless in Gaza and Beyond. Jeffrey Robertson, before we ask you about Britain's crackdown on Palestine solidarity activists, the so-called Elbit Four, we want to get your response to today's announcement by the prime minister that he is stepping down.
2: Well, there is a connection, you know. I advised him over the weekend that if he had the numbers, if he didn't have the numbers, he should do a deal with Burnham, who is the obvious favorite to succeed him because he's a bit more charismatic than Keir, who's a bit dull for the public taste. But if he didn't have the numbers, he shouldn't resign, but rather do a deal with Burnham that he became his foreign minister, because Keir Starmer, in my view, has been absolutely brilliant as prime minister dealing with foreign affairs. Most importantly, of course, dealing with Donald Trump. And he has not conceded to Trump. He has not joined in the illegality of the invasion of Iran, as Trump was insisting. He's kept the distance and kept Britain out of the war crimes that Trump has tried to pull it into. So for that reason, I hope he stays on in that capacity. But we don't know. If he had the numbers, I advised him to make a speech accepting that he'd made several mistakes, which he has. He has, for example, in relation to the left. And the left wing of the Labour Party is, if you like, the beating heart of the party. They don't know or don't accept the need ever for economic austerity, but they have got the heart and soul of what is traditionally the Labour Party, and they were upset by his support for Israel. In particular, they were upset by his prohibition on any protest from Palestine Action, a group that is protests about Israeli attacks on Palestine. And he had them banned and had over 3,000 people are now awaiting trial for holding up banners saying that they support Palestine Action. So that kind of thing lost him popularity in the Labour Party. It was his attack on the left, his throwing out of the Labour Party Jeremy Corbyn, who led it for several years, and Keir was one of his ministers, that just wasn't seen as just. So if he moved a little more to the left, and he may well have kept the party on side, but I think he really lost support in the party because he was perceived as too right-wing for it, and because he was too boring. He lacked charisma, everyone went around saying, and this from a party whose most uncharismatic leader was Clement Attlee, just after the war, had no charisma whatsoever. That did the great things that Britain now boasts of, like the National Health Service and so forth. So it's sad that charisma is now a quantity for leading the Labour Party, but there it is.
0: You've been fierce in it, criticizing governments like the U.S. and Britain as well for its approach to Israel and Palestine. And you specifically talk about what's happened to Palestine Action. Last week, four Palestine Action activists in Britain were sentenced as terrorists over their involvement in a 2024 protest and raid on a factory operated by one of Israel's largest arms manufacturers, Elbit Systems. In May, the four activists known as the Elbit Four were found guilty of criminal damage for destroying property at the Elbit facility. But unbeknownst to lawyers or the jury, the judge in the case added a terrorism component to the case months earlier. It's the first time a judge has issued terrorism sentencing enhancements on people who are not actually charged with or convicted of terrorism. Their prison sentences range from 4 to over 7 years. They must also legally register to a law enforcement terrorist surveillance system for 15 years following their release from prison. Palestine Action co-founder Huda Amiri told Navarra Media in response, this is the first case and therefore the test case for trying to convict activists as terrorists using a manipulated court process. So Jeffrey Robertson, you just wrote a piece for the new magazine, The Key, headlined Punishing Protest as Terrorism. Can you explain the significance of what happened in this case and put it in the context of your new book, World of War Crimes, Eyeless in Gaza and Beyond?
2: Well, it goes like this. For several centuries, Britain's democracy has been affected, influenced, improved by protests, protests for the vote. The vote for women came about because of quite violent protests. And the vote generally, I mean, we go back and look at the way protest movements of one sort or another, particularly in America, were actually led by people who were devoted Democrats. And now we have a situation where, thanks to a law passed by the Conservative government, not by Labour, recently, a few years ago, that sentencing cases where you have quite ordinary crimes that protesters often commit, like criminal damage, usually dealt with by a fine or an 18-month sentence if the damage was bad, is now can be coupled by the judge, not the jury, but the judge can, if he decides in his own mind that they're terrorists, he can make them go to prison for a lot longer, be labeled as terrorists, be discriminated against in prison. All sorts of bad things can happen to these young, usually, and sincere, but maybe headstrong protesters, because although all they want to do is to change the attitude of the British government, which was very slow in complaining about the massive killings in Gaza. That's all they want to do. And yet that is at ground. This judge the other day dealing with four protesters who smashed up a little bit of Elbit, the chrome manufacturers, this judge secretly decided that they were terrorists and so could do all those harsh things to them. And that, I think, is one matter which needs to be sorted, because we have Mr. Vance coming over and telling us how we get things wrong. And this would be a good example of, because it's quite contrary to our idea of justice that anyone should be sent to prison for long periods and have all this discrimination against them when they haven't been convicted by a jury.
0: I wanted to end by just naming, I just wanted to name the Elbit Four as they are known and who they are. Leona Cameo, 30 years old and nursery school teacher. Samuel Corner, 23 years old, and Fatima Rajwani, both 21-year-old students. And Charlotte Head, 30 years old, a domestic abuse caseworker. Jeffrey Robertson, I want to thank you very much for being with us. Renowned human rights lawyer, founding head of the law firm Doughty Street Chambers, most recent piece for the new magazine, The Key, we will link to, called Punishing Protest as Terrorism. His most recent book, World of War Crimes, Eyeless in Gaza and Beyond. Coming up, we go to Colombia, where a narrow victory in Sunday's runoff presidential election, the right-wing millionaire Trump-backed candidate Abelardo de la Espriella has won. Stay with us.

0: Mercalli Sunday night, some denouncing U.S. meddling in the election. Cepeda spoke last night, called on Colombia election officials to scrutinize the initial results during the ballot verification process. He had this message for his supporters.
1: We extend our most sincere, profound, and heartfelt appreciation and gratitude to the 12.7 million Colombians whose support at the polls reinforces our conviction that profound democratic social change in Colombian society is entirely possible.
0: Iván Cepeda is a prominent human rights defender who'd vowed to continue Petro's progressive agenda and to negotiate peace with Colombia's armed groups. His father was assassinated by right-wing U.S.-backed paramilitary groups in 1994. In contrast, De La Espriella is a millionaire businessman and lawyer who ran a fear-mongering, tough-on-crime campaigns, promised to build mega-prisons, inspired by El Salvador's authoritarian president, Nayib Bukele, to bomb narco-terrorist camps, quote-unquote, and to abandon Petro's peace efforts. De La Espriella's reported victory is also a win for U.S. President Trump and his administration, as his administration intervenes across Latin America, waging an intensifying so-called war on drugs, in which even Colombia's current president, Petro, has been a target of after he faced false accusations and threats from Trump. Following news of De La Espriella's victory, Trump wrote on social media, he won big, unquote. Despite threatening to, quote, disembowel the left throughout his campaign, De La Espriella shifted his tone last night while speaking in Colombia.
1: I will govern for all Colombians, for those who voted for me and for those who chose another candidate. There will be no winners or losers. There will be no reprisals, no persecution, because in a democracy, there are no irreconcilable enemies. There are compatriots who think differently.
0: De La Espriella refers to himself as the Tiger. He's a lawyer and political newcomer. For more, we go to Cali, Colombia, where we're joined by Manuel Rosenthal, longtime Colombian physician and activist. He's been exiled several times for his political activities. Dr. Rosenthal is part of the group Pueblos en Camino, or People on the Path. Manuel, protests have taken place in Cali. Please describe what's happening on the ground and how Colombians are responding to the election news.
2: Well, thank you, Amy. Now, the situation is tense, but it's also calm. And it's calm because of the speech, part of which you presented, of Iván Cepeda last night, calling for calm and or... So there were some peaceful mobilizations yesterday, but the situation is tense, has been very tense, but it's calm now, and we have to see what happens. Of course, most of us, me included, feel a tremendous hangover after this result. But let me tell you, after your introduction, what this election is about and was about, and it's beyond Colombia, it's from Colombia. Two projects that are playing, confronting themselves through the electoral process from Colombia, but not only in Colombia. One represented by Iván Cepeda, social reforms, human rights, progressive government, justice, and the fight against corruption and crime and for peace. The most decent candidate you can find with the transparent trajectory. On the other hand, De La Espriella clearly represents a criminal approach to politics, lying, propaganda, coordination and collusion with criminal narco-trafficking, restriction of rights and money laundering, and how these two projects confront each other electorally and how the criminal project is winning. The context of this, of course, is what you mentioned, a link between local to regional to national mafias, where drug trafficking, legal and illegal control of territories and resources are producing wealth and transferring it to the north. That in coordination with the Monroe Doctrine, the Shield of the Americas, and the U.S. project linked to drug trafficking with the pretext of attacking it while bombing boats in the Caribbean and so on. So this project is now labeled

0: called as an outsider project. It's a mafia type project, criminal project from the ground up, taking over a new state and then defeating a progressive institutional state-based democratic process.
1: Manuel, we just have less than a minute. What does this mean for the peace process?
0: It's a horrendous perspective. We expect to have military operations and a U.S. intervention within the country. We expect to have human rights abuses. We expect to have militarization, and it's all for the extraction of resources and the link of drug trafficking to the U.S. government, U.S. interests, and global mafia.
1: Manuel Rosenthal, we're going to continue the discussion and post online at democracynow.org and also have a conversation in Spanish, and we'll post it online. Manuel Rosenthal's longtime Colombian physician and activist, exiled several times, part of Pueblos en Camino, or People on the Path. That does it for our show. Tomorrow, June 23rd at 7:30, the film about Democracy Now!, Steal the Story, Please!, will be playing at the IFC here in New York City. There will be a Q&A after. I'll be with the directors, Carl Diehl and Tia Lesson. The moderator will be Elliot Page. You can check our website at democracynow.org. That does it for our show. I'm Amy Goodman for another edition of Democracy Now!
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Good morning, everyone. Welcome to the Orchestral Oasis. Your host is Benjamin, and we broadcast Western classical music on this radio show here at KCSB every Wednesday from 11 a.m. to 2 p.m. And as always, we hope that at least some of the music we play on the Oasis will touch your hearts and imaginations, because we seek to be a channel for great Western art as it takes the form of music. And this is KCSB-FM in Santa Barbara, 91.9 on your FM dial. From the first Orchestral Oasis show 10 years ago, our friend Dow has actively contributed to enriching what we offer in classical music by suggesting lesser-known composers, particular recordings, special performers, you name it. Dow is truly part of the foundation of the Oasis, including on the quite tangible and practical plane of loaning me CDs to play on this show. Take a guess where I'm going with this. Would you believe the tuba? Yes, he suggested doing something with that noble instrument, so the first two pieces I'm going to play today bring it to the fore, and he loaned me some of the music. The British composer Raphon Williams uttered these words: "The best form of musical appreciation is to try and do it for yourself, to get really inside the meaning of music." End of quotes. He puts it right on our own shoulders. In 1954, Vaughan Williams gave to the world of music something exceedingly rare, a tuba concerto. It was written for Philip Catalanet, principal tubist of the London Symphony Orchestra, who gave the premiere on June 13, 1954, with that orchestra, Sir John Barbaroli conducting. While at first viewed as the eccentric idea of an aging composer, the concerto soon became one of Vaughan Williams' most popular works and an essential part of the tuba repertoire. It focuses aesthetic respect on an instrument generally little regarded, except, of course, by orchestral composers, conductors, and the whole musical organism that one sees as an orchestra on the stage, especially the brass. Here are the words of musicologist Ted Libby that wake one up to the true reality of the tuba when in good hands. Quote, "Though stereotyped as sluggish and crude, the tuba is capable of great agility and beauty of tone. It can sing mellifluously in legato passages in its middle register and thunder with earth-shaking authority. Whatever it does, it requires a lot of air from the player. In a typical orchestra texture, it provides a solid foundation for the brass, often reinforcing the bass line." All right, end of quotes. Here is tubist John Fletcher with Raphon Williams' concerto in F minor for bass, tuba, and orchestra. And he is playing on this recording, this Victor recording, RCA Victor recording, with the London Symphony Orchestra, conducted by Andre Previn.

Oh, how lovely. Who would have thought? Except, of course, orchestral members, conductors, and the brass players that sit next to the tubist, who's often semi-invisible to an audience in an orchestral setting off to the side of the brass section. But who would have thought how deeply mellow the tuba can be in good hands? And the good hands in this case, or I should say the good lungs, was John Fletcher playing with the London Symphony Orchestra, conducted by André Previn, with Ralph Vaughan Williams' Concerto in F minor for bass, tuba, and orchestra. You're listening to Orchestral Oasis here at KCSB. Your host is Benjamin. Thank you, Dow. Now, one might wonder about the history of the tuba. Tubas these days most commonly come in two sizes, although there are two other sizes that are much more rarely used. They are made of brass, and less commonly German silver, have three or four valves, and belong to the bugle or cornet families. That is, instruments having widely expanding bores and round, mellow tone qualities. The earliest examples were bass tubas and bombardons in F and E minor, designed and made in Berlin by Wilhelm Wickprecht, who lived from 1802 to 1872, and Johann Gottfried Moritz, who lived from 1777 to 1840. The first was patented in 1835. These instruments were the logical result of attempts to complete a choir of valved brasses for use in military bands. Predecessors of the tuba include a number of bass instruments using side holes to alter their sounding length. The earliest of these is the serpent, dating from the late 16th century, a wide-bore, lip-vibrated wind instrument made in an undulating serpentine shape of wood covered with leather, about 8 feet long and with six finger holes. The tuba is a comparatively recent arrival as an orchestral instrument. Berlioz was the first important composer to call for tubas in his works, finding their sound preferable to that of the ophicleide, another forerunner of the bass tuba that he had used to sensational effect in the Symphonie Fantastique. All right, let's turn to another piece of music featuring the tuba, Paul Hindemith's Sonata for Tuba and Piano, composed in 1955. Hindemith was German, lived from 1895 to 1963, and was a composer, performer, teacher, and theorist whose works remain essentially unloved by the larger audience. Nonetheless, Hindemith was one of the most important musicians of the 20th century. In addition to being a powerful musical thinker and a formidable pedagogue, he was a world-class violist. Music deep thinkers generally give William Walton's Viola Concerto the evaluation of finest viola concerto yet. And yes, it was Paul Hindemith who premiered it at Queen's Hall in London, October 3rd, 1929, taking over for Lionel Tertius, who turned down Walton's request that the great English violist launch the work, a decision that Tertius ultimately regretted the rest of his life. But back to the tuba and Hindemith's Sonata for Tuba and Piano. It is the summit brass, with tubist Gene Pokorny, principal tubist of the Chicago Symphony Orchestra, and who is going to play here on April 1st with the Santa Barbara Chamber Players. More on that concert coming up. This Summit Records recording was loaned to the Oasis by our friend Dow, who also suggested the piece.

There are a few things in life that I can say with certainty, but one of them is that a good tubist will never be out of work. That was Gene Pokorny, tubist, and he's a good one. He is the principal tubist of the Chicago Symphony Orchestra, and you heard him with pianist Theodore Lichtman and Paul Hindemith's piece called Sonata for Tuba and Piano, loaned, the music of which was loaned to the Oasis by our friend Dow. And I hope that the tuba has become possibly a little more real to some of us. Can be such a background and yet such a fundamental instrument. And in his hands, for example, in that last piece, so soft and deep. I wanted to say a couple of things before we move on here about Paul Hindemith, his piece we just played. Over the years in the Oasis, I have tried, when appropriate, to integrate the composers and their milieu, as it were. Composers do not compose in a bubble in general. Some situations are way more intense than others. But because Paul Hindemith was German, and he lived from 1895 to 1963, I think you can figure out where I'm going with this. In 1933, with Hitler's rise to power, Hindemith began work on Mathis de Mahler, or Mathis the Painter, an opera based upon the life of painter Matthias Grunewald, who lived from 1460 to 1528, during a period of bitter and violent struggles between Catholics and Lutherans. It had to wait a long time to reach the stage, but in March 1934, Wilhelm Furtwängler, a champion of Hindemith's music, conducted the first performance of the Mathis de Mahler Symphony, which consists of three interludes extracted from the full score. Its success was immediate, but the authorities, in particular Hitler, expressed their anger at the subject matter. In November, Furtwängler defended the music and its composer in an open letter, but the controversy resulted in the banning of the symphony and the opera, and ultimately to Hindemith's departure for Turkey, where he helped establish a music school. Upon his return, the Nazis were better disposed towards him, but worryingly, quote-unquote, demonstrative applause at the first performance of his new violin sonata in 1936 led to a ban on all Hindemith's works. This is a good example of the threat that artists pose to authoritarian personalities who are profoundly insecure under the surface. After another brief spell in Turkey, Hindemith returned to Germany to resign from his post and left for America. When the Nazis came to power, they branded Hindemith's music, quote-unquote, culturally Bolshevist. 3 days after Furtwängler's published defense of Hindemith, Nazi propaganda minister Joseph Goebbels published a stinging rebuke of Hindemith in the Nazi Party paper and a flamboyant denunciation, calling Hindemith an, quote-unquote, atonal noisemaker. Thenceforth, Hindemith's works received their premieres outside Germany. All right, you're listening to Orchestral Oasis here at KCSB. Your host is Benjamin. We broadcast Western classical music on this radio show every Wednesday from 11 a.m. to 2 p.m. Suzanne and I are part of a poetry group, six of us, that meets every 3 weeks. It has opened a very big room of rich potential and uplift for us. It has also ignited my curiosity about the connections between poetry and classical music, which are legion. This is the background, and let's turn to one of history's greatest songwriters, Franz Schubert.
Musicologist and professor David Duball says this: Schubert composed his songs almost effortlessly. Poetry automatically affected him with a compulsion to set it to music. In this realm, the last of the Viennese classicists became Romanticism's first child. At his finest, Schubert had the ability to heighten the meaning of a poem as well as to charge it. Charge the,

I seem to have misplaced momentarily some of my notes. But where I'm going with this is I want to play for you now Franz Schubert's song called The Trout. And this is Fritz Wunderlich, tenor, and Hubert Geisen, pianist, on a Deutsche Grammophon recording.

You just heard tenor Fritz von der Leisch and pianist Hubert Geisen with Franz Schubert's very famous piece, song, called Die Forel, which means the trout. And I misplaced momentarily my notes, but I have now found them. And I want to go back a little bit into what I was starting to do with this piece. Give you the background again. All right. Musicologist Professor David Dubal says this: Schubert composed his songs almost effortlessly. Poetry automatically affected him with a compulsion to set it to music. In this realm, the last of the Viennese classicists became Romanticism's first child. At his finest, Schubert had the ability to heighten the meaning of a poem as well as to charge the piano with an unprecedented dramatic responsibility. He was the first great song composer, making possible not only the song recital, but domestic music making at its most intimate. End of quotes. And those are the words of David Dubal. One of Schubert's best known songs is Die Forel, which means the trout, and which you just heard. Schubert composed it in early 1817, setting the text of a poem by the German poet, organist, composer, and journalist Christian Friedrich Daniel Schubart, who lived from 1739 to 1791. Schubart was repeatedly punished by the authorities for his, for his social, critical, polemical writings, and particularly against the Jesuits, and spent 10 years in severe conditions in jail. While confined to the fortress of Hohensperg, one of his jailings where he actually received fairly lenient treatment, Schubart wrote Die Forel in 1783. I've already played the tune, but now I want to read to you the actual poem that he wrote. And in some quarters, it's about a trout being caught by a fisherman, which will become obvious, but which in some quarters has been read as a metaphor warning young women against the dangers of young men. All right, and here is Die Forel, the poem. In a bright brooklet, briskly and gaily sped, the wily trout, like an arrow, passed me. I stood on the bank and in sweet calm watched the cheerful fish bathing in the clear brooklet. A fisherman with his rod stood there on the brink and cold-bloodedly watched how the fish writhed. As long as the bright water is undisturbed, I thought, he won't catch the trout with his angle. But at last, the robber found that time too long. He made the brooklet murky by a trick. And before I realized it, his rod quivered, the fish dangled on it, and I, with blood boiling, beheld the cheated catch. All right, that is the poem that's the background of Die Forel. All right, now that we have heard the tune, we go from here. There's a connection with the next piece. Unbeknownst to Schubert at the time, Die Forel, or the trout, had an evolutionary future in a much expanded form. In 1819, 2 years after composing this song during a walking tour with his boon friend Michael Vogel in Upper Austria, Schubert stayed in Vogel's hometown of Steyr, a place he thought, quote,
inconceivably lovely. Here the two men met a wealthy patron of the arts named Sylvester Paumgartner, who asked Schubert to compose a work for one of his musical gatherings. Paumgartner made some stipulations. The piece should employ the same instrumentation as Johann Nepomuk's Hummel's Quintet, that instrumentation being piano, violin, viola, cello, and double bass. And at least one of the movements should be a theme and variations based upon Schubert's song, Die Forelle, or The Trout. Schubert completed this great quintet the following year, and it is considered to be one of the finest introductions to Schubert's music, and it is a particular favorite of mine. And here on a Decca recording is my favorite version featuring three members of the Hagen Quartet: Clemens Hagen violin, Veronica Hagen viola, Lucas Hagen cello, double bassist Alois Pasch, and the inimitable pianist Andras Schiff, who, by the way, has performed several recitals in Santa Barbara over the years, courtesy of CAMA, or Community Arts and Music Association. And here is Franz Schubert's Trout Quintet.

Welcome to Native America Calling. I'm Sean Spruce. Cherokee and Muskogee singer-songwriter Kaylin Fay brings a confessional touch to her new album, Garden, just released after a two-year wait to give the songs time to breathe. And Mohawk singer-songwriter Logan Statz is maintaining momentum with his third solo album after winning a national Canadian TV music competition. We're adding these two artists to our Native playlist. That's coming up after the news.

0: This is National Native News. I'm Jill Freitas.
1: For me, this is freedom. The freedom to let people know what really happened. And it's important for me to tell the story so we can move forward for everyone. Oh, I'm ready.
0: For many Native people, the version of California history taught in school doesn't tell the whole story. For Brad Manoa, the inspiration for a new 10-part docuseries, People of the West, came after learning about a California history presentation at his son's school. Manoa says Native American history received only a brief mention, while much of the focus was placed on a version of California history that overlooked Native voices and experiences. That moment sparked an idea.
2: So I wanted to make a series that would reach the youth in a compelling cinematic way, with dramatic recreations, beautiful animations when we couldn't depict something in real life, and then one of the biggest archival libraries of stills and video of California history that I think exists on the planet. And we put all that together in 10 one-hour episodes, and I'm telling you, it's amazing.
0: Manoa, a citizen of the Pechanga Band of Indians, says the series, which took over 2 years to create, also touches on his family's own experiences. One scene was inspired by the love story of his grandparents. He says his grandfather was afraid to tell his future wife that he was Native because of the prejudice Native people faced at the time. Years later, watching actors bring that story to life on screen left him in tears.
2: I just started crying and sobbing. I explained that that scene was from my family history specifically, and, you know, it was an honor to have them portray it.
0: Manoa says the series isn't just about the past. He hopes Native people see themselves reflected in stories that have often been overlooked, and that viewers leave with a deeper understanding of California's First Peoples.
2: I just want everybody who watches the series to come away with a new, profound understanding of history from the Native perspective. I'm almost 100% sure that if they just watch with an open mind, it will inform all of their decision-making going forward in a good way so that we can build a better future for our kids.
0: While the project has generated interest, Manoa says it has not yet been picked up by a streaming service. He says that's intentional.
2: We made the whole thing on spec without pre-selling it to a studio. When you do that, yes, you get funding, but you also get oversight. And the studios get to determine final cut and get to suggest taking things out, adding stuff in. But we wanted to tell the story without those handcuffs. So we made the whole thing on spec without pre-selling it. And now that we have it, we're trying to find distribution.
0: Completing the project came with sacrifices. Manoa says work often took him away from his family. Now that the series is finished, he says he's looking forward to making up for lost time and being more present with the people who supported him throughout the journey.
2: My wife has shouldered a lot of the responsibilities at home in her effort to support me, but she's been neglected. My kids have been neglected. They call me the dad from Hook. As a joke, before he goes to Neverland and Hook, he's kind of all consumed with work and on his phone. So I want to balance that all back and be there with my kids and my wife and tend to our land on the reservation.
0: The 10-part series makes its world premiere June 20th at the TCL Chinese Theater in Hollywood as part of the Dances with Films Festival. Manoa says he hopes audiences leave the theater with a deeper understanding of California's Native peoples and the stories that helped shape the state. I'm Jill Freitas.
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6: This is Native America Calling. I'm Sean Spruce. Cherokee and Muskogee singer-songwriter Kalen Faye's new album, Garden, is inspired by their home state of Oklahoma, their family, and Cherokee culture. 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Faye joins us today to discuss their new album. But first, we're going to hear from Mohawk singer-songwriter Logan Statz, who has released a string of country-tinged singles following his critically acclaimed second studio album, A Light in the Attic. 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Joining us now from Charlottetown in Prince Edward Island, Canada, is singer-songwriter Logan Statz. He is Mohawk, Turtle Clan, from the Six Nations of the Grand River Territory. Logan, hello. Welcome to Native America Calling.
7: There you go. Scandal, Squat. Logan Statz here. I'm so happy to be here, man.
6: I'm happy to have you on the show as well, Logan. Now, you have released three singles, count them, three, since last November. How is your upcoming album building on the evolution of your craft?
7: Yeah, you know, these three songs, you know, they're quite an evolution from my last album. You know, my last album was kind of folky. You know, it was kind of really driven by acoustic guitars. And, you know, we kind of kept it in that folk storyteller realm. And this album, we wanted to kind of expand a little bit, you know, and kind of grow as an artist, of course, you know, and, you know, it's got more of kind of like a retro country Americana, almost soul kind of vibe to the record. You know, we implemented more players, more musicians, and just a bigger, fuller sound for this next project.
6: Your latest single, it's titled Rainwater and Whiskey, Why Wait? Let's go ahead and take a listen to it right now.

0: Was the latest single from Mohawk musician Logan Statz. It is titled Rainwater and Whiskey. Logan, I like that track. It has kind of a soulful vibe to it. How did the song come about?
1: Yeah, man, you know, that song, you know, like I said, music is healing for me, you know, and music is medicine for me, you know, and sometimes just writing things out, you know, helps me kind of stay on that good road and on that red road, you know, and it's just a way for me to almost have my own little therapy session, you know. So Rainwater Whiskey is, you know, it's almost like this internal voice that I sometimes have, you know, and that kind of steers me away from, you know, those vices that are sometimes present in the music industry, right? And in the past, I've struggled with those things, you know? So Rainwater Whiskey for me was just like a part of that healing journey, you know, and overcoming that and taking steps towards sobriety. And, you know, and yeah, like I said, it's just like my internal voice, like telling me, like, you know what's down that road. You know, you've been down that road before. Just keep on that good road and keep on that red road.
0: You're touring right now. In fact, you performed last night and you will perform again tonight. Performing live, your song, singing, yeah. Is that healing and medicine for you too?
1: Yeah, you know, I feel like performing live is the place where I thrive. It's the place where like all of that emotion and all of that passion really comes, you know, full circle. You know, I feel like when I'm singing, when I'm closing, my eyes are closed, you know, and I'm like feeling the music and feel at one with the sounds and the music and the story. Like that's the one place that I know, you know, aside from praying that I'm like directly connected to Creator, you know. So playing live for me is almost, you know, like my own little form of ceremony, you know. It's just like telling my stories, healing from, you know, telling my stories and hopefully, you know, passing along that healing to the listener.
0: Your last album, A Light in the Attic, that got nominated for a Juno Award, and it's also a personal album, and it discusses healing and mental health struggles. Have you always been very open in your music and personal with how you share your own thoughts, your own feelings? Again, this whole idea of healing and medicine, I really like that.
1: Yeah, for me, like, real music, at least the music that I really love, is all about just that, like, proximity to truth, you know? And for me, music is just, like, speaking my truth unfiltered, you know, and relentlessly without consequence, you know? And I feel like that's just the kind of artist I am, you know, like, real and raw. And I don't want to sugarcoat things, you know? My music is for the misfits, the people that feel alone, the people that feel like they're struggling and you know, and are looking for a light, you know? And my music is that message, you know, of solidarity. Like, you are not alone, you know? Like, I've been through this. Many of us have been through this. And there is, you know, a light on the other side of it.
0: Yeah, that's good to know. It's good to let people understand. And I totally relate to this whole concept. And I feel very, very connected to the way you were talking right now, especially with regard to the healing aspect. Now, you also, though, write about indigenous rights, and you've written about being arrested at a pipeline protest back in 2021. What other issues are on the forefront of your mind and do you address through your songwriting?
1: Yeah, you know, I think right now, as Indigenous people across Turtle Island, we are kind of facing, you know, just like so many different issues. It comes, you know, the missing and murdered Indigenous women, the over-incarceration of our people, you know, the resource extraction and the theft of our lands, you know, like this is all stuff that we are facing currently, you know, and music for me is just a way to, you know, share my gift from Creator and try to make a difference, you know, and it's just like I find, you know, as artists and as musicians, we are the voice of the people at times, you know, and I feel like Indigenous people right now, you know, our voices need to be heard more than ever, you know, so If I can be a little part of that and make a contribution to just like spreading an awareness and amplifying, you know, the struggles that we face day to day, you know, I feel like that's a big purpose and part of my music and every chord that I play and every note that I sing.
0: Singer-songwriter Logan Statz talking with us today on Native America Calling. We just heard the song Rain, Water, and Whiskey. We're going to take a short break. We'll come back and we'll play another track of Logan Statz. And we've got the phone lines open for listeners who would like to join this conversation. You can ask Logan a question. Maybe you've seen Logan on tour before. You're familiar with his work. Let us know. The number again is 1-800-996-2848. Pick up your phone, call 1-800-996-2848. You can be a part of today's conversation with Logan Statz. He's Mohawk Turtle Clan from the Six Nations of the Grand River Territory. Stay with us. We'll be right back.

0: When the Continental Congress declared its independence on July 4, 1776, the start of the noble experiment in democracy had no voices of America's indigenous inhabitants. 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We'll hear about it on the next Native America Calling.
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0: Thank you for listening to Native America Calling today. I'm Sean Spruce, and we're joined by singer-songwriter Logan Statz. He's talking to us about his introspective journey set to country, blues, soul, and folk music. 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Later in the hour, we're going to hear from Cherokee and Muskogee musician Kaylin Fay, so stay tuned. Logan, in a CBC Music interview, you talked about not growing up on the reserve and describing when you were younger and how you felt in some ways like an outsider in the community. How has your reconnection to the community changed in recent years?
2: You know, like many, many people from my res, you know, I was affected by residential school and Indian day school, you know, so growing up, I just didn't have a strong connection to my culture, you know, and through music and through storytelling, you know, I was able to kind of build and cultivate a connection to my community, you know, and I guess this circles back to my work as an activist in land defense and as, you know, a Mohawk warrior, you know, like that was a way for me to really, really connect with my community, to contribute to my community and to, you know, to stand up and represent my community in a good way, you know, so music has been the vessel for reconnection, you know, and the defense and the connection to the land, you know, has connected me, you know, to the community, you know, so, you know, at once I felt like an outsider, you know, but, you know, over the last little while, I've been able to really, really find, you know, my place in the community and my home in the community, you know, and for me, that's really been life-changing and life-saving.
0: When did you start making music, Logan?
2: Yeah, people ask me this question a lot, man, and I guess it was really early. Like, I used to walk to school, you know, by myself and every day, and that was like a chance for me to just like experiment with my voice and sing. And you know, I got two sisters at home, and we had one movie, and it was a Disney sing-along movie, you know, and they often got to pick what was playing on the TV, you know, so I remember walking to school and singing Lion King, you know, and that was like my first kind of experimenting with my own voice, you know, and then that kind of morphed into, you know, my dad bought me my first guitar, a little Epiphone from a pawn shop, a little red Epiphone, you know, and I learned a couple chords, and you know, people say you need four chords in the truth, and I found a way to back then to do it with just two or three chords in the truth. You know, so.
0: Well, you describe now being a music dad on social media. Do you think your children will be musicians as well?
2: Yeah, man. I think you know, my kids have been raised around my career, you know, and especially my newest daughter, right? Like, she's been on the road with me for the last 3 years. You know, she's been to like six different countries, you know, and met so many amazing musicians, you know, from like Keith Zecola to Willie Thrasher to Ace Nobby, you know, like all of these great musicians, you know, Susan McGlue-Clark, like all of these musicians to her have become aunties and uncles, you know, and you know, I've been singing to her since she's been in her mom's stomach, you know, so she came out like with rhythm and music, you know, intertwined with her spirit, you know, so I think, you know, I think my kid is going to be the next musician and make it way farther than I ever do, you know.
0: Right on, brother. Well, let's hear another one of your singles. This one is titled Empty Hands.

0: That was Empty Hands by Mohawk musician Logan Statz. And Logan, I want to ask you about some of the lyrics there. Old Clyde, the law man will cut you down. Is that a reference to the infamous bank robber Clyde Barrow?
1: No, it's not. It's I wrote the song with a friend from Nashville, and there's a cop that's from his hometown named Clyde, who wasn't the nicest police officer, and to him, so he it's a reference to old Clyde, the lawman.
0: So Clyde is the lawman, not an outlaw.
1: Yeah.
0: That makes sense.
1: he's an actual lawman.
0: Gotcha. You're going to be a faculty member at the Banff Center for Arts and Creativity Indigenous Music Residency Program. Tell us more about that. What's your role exactly?
1: Yeah, you know, I first discovered the Banff Creative Arts Center as an applicant, you know, and I went through the program and I loved it. I had such a great time there. And I just have, like, you know, I have a lot of knowledge over the last 20 years in the music industry, right? And I wanted to share that with the next generation of artists, right? And Banff Creative Arts Center just seemed like the best platform to kind of, you know, share some of, you know, the lessons that I've learned, you know, over the years, you know, and maybe, you know, save a future musician from, you know, having to learn the hard way, you know. So we go up there and I get to, you know, talk about songwriting and talk about, you know, that process for me and hopefully, you know, provide some teachings, you know, and help others learn how to write songs and, you know, yeah, that's the goal.
0: Logan, it's been great having you on the show today. I dig your sound. Thank you so much. And you have a great show tonight, okay?
1: Yeah, man, thank you so much for having me. Have a great day.
0: Thank you. Logan Statz, singer-songwriter from Mohawk Turtle Clan, Six Nations of the Grand River Territory. 1-800-996-2848 is the number for music fans to join the conversation today. Let us know what you like so much with the show today, what you've heard so far. And with that, I want to introduce another musician who is joining us today from Minneapolis, Minnesota. We have Kaylin Fay. They are a singer-songwriter, and their new album, Garden, is out now. They are also a Cherokee Nation citizen and of Muscogee Nation descent. Kaylin, welcome to Native America Calling.
2: Hi, how are you doing?
0: I'm doing great. Thanks for asking. Now, you produced the album Garden, and then this is kind of cool. It took 2 years before you released it. Why the wait?
2: Yeah, it took a little bit of time. I do a lot of different practices, and one of those things was I was a curator of Native art at the time at a museum in Tulsa, and so I was just trying to wait to give it some time before I released it so I could give it its due.
0: Well, I think sometimes it's, you know, when we have to wait for something, it just makes it that much better. And as I understand it, this is one of your favorite songs from the new album. It's titled Honeysuckle. We're going to listen to it right now.

0: That was the song Honeysuckle by Cherokee Nation singer-songwriter Kaylin Fay off the new album titled Garden. And Kaylin, I like to drive in long distances, and that's the kind of song I want to hear when I'm on the road and I'm just kind of chilling and just taking my time now. But the title Honeysuckle, I know that honeysuckle is used often in traditional Cherokee basket weaving, and you're a weaver and an artist. Tell me more about how this song came about.
1: Yeah, so this song, I was thinking a lot about honeysuckle and all of the memories associated with specific smells and the way that we describe something and the importance of these like really small moments. I thought a lot about basketry and weaving and this like cyclical nature of it in the round and nonlinear time. And there's actually a line in it from Joy Harjo, and who I find a lot of inspiration from. And she asked, if you have to let love go, or she said, if you have to let love go, then let it go. And I loved that line and that sentiment, but I also was like, well, what about the love that brings us back home? And that's where that idea of honeysuckle came back in. So describing all these like little vignettes and moments, and the ways in which we place ourselves and locate ourselves.
0: Kaylin, we're going to take a short break, and when we come back, we're going to play another track. We're going to talk more about your music and what you have going on. And as always, we have our phone lines open for any of our listeners out there who would like to join the conversation today. Give a shout out to Kaylin Fay. New album is titled Garden, and we just heard the song Honeysuckle, and we'll hear another track here in a few moments, but we do have to go to break. And that phone line is open very much for any listeners who can join the conversation right now. You just pick up your phone and call 1-800-996-2848. 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You can go to the Native America Calling Facebook page, our Instagram page. We also have Blue Sky and Threads. 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You can post a comment there as well. So, again, short break, and we'll come back and continue our conversation with Kaylin Fay.

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The following is a test of the emergency alert system. It is only a test.

0: That was a test of the emergency alert system. Equipment that can quickly warn you during emergencies was being tested. If this were an actual emergency, official messages would have followed the alert tone. This concludes this test of the emergency alert system on KCSB-FM 91.9 in Santa Barbara.
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3: 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I'm Sean Spruce, and we are discussing the new album by Kaylin Faye titled Garden. 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And Kaylin, I like what you said when you were describing the love that was the theme in the song Honeysuckle, about how that love that brings us home. That really resonates with me, and especially because you write a lot about family on this album and Cherokee culture, and you have a song titled Grandmother. Tell us about your grandmother and how the inspiration for the album's title came about.
4: Yeah, the song Grandmother is also titled Alisi, which means grandmother in Cherokee. She was an incredible person. My dad is the youngest of 10 kids. They grew up out near our lake traditional land in Oklahoma. And there was just one day I knew I was going to go visit our family's land, and where one of the houses had burned down and they had to move from. And it was my first time going out there. And right before I went, I wrote this song for her, because it's Cherokees are matrilineal. And so all of the cultural understanding, the making, all comes from the woman's side. And so it just felt like an important thing to do. And I don't know, it's a song I love singing, but also, you know, I love my grandma. So the name for the record is Garden. It's also called Awisana. So it looks like there's syllabary on the front of it, and if you don't know what syllabary is, it's our written language. And people think it says Doro, but it doesn't. It's a Wisana.
3: Well, I'm a little more familiar with syllabary than probably the average person. My wife is Eastern Cherokee from North Carolina.
4: Awesome.
3: Some of these words and some of the – they pronounce some of the words a little bit differently. Like they say Alishi with more of an H sound than Alisi. But I definitely – I know some of the words. So this is cool, Kaylin. And what is it about Oklahoma that inspires you so much? And again, just that life and scenery that you sing about.
4: Yeah, I mean, I call Oklahoma like a magical place, because so many different tribal nations were pushed there. And through Trail of Tears, through different reasons. But we all just found a way to be together and get along and share cultural understandings with one another. It's like the landscape's beautiful. It's got one of the most diverse like ecoregions. So there's so many connections, and the fact that we were moved over and built still these really strong relationships to the land and how to relate to each other and carry that over to that space. I don't know. It's just magical and special to me. And I grew up there. I still live there in Tulsa, Oklahoma. And yeah, I just love it. I can't sing enough praises of that area.
3: Well, speaking of Oklahoma, this next song is titled Cherokee County, and it's based off you and your dad's experience growing up. Can you introduce it for us before we play it?
4: Yeah, it's called Cherokee County. It is just little vignettes of growing up in and around the area. Around Tahlequah, and just trying to elevate these really small, mundane moments that happen in these small towns, but how beautiful it is, too. No one in my family plays music, but my dad loves it and has always wanted me to write. And so I sat down with him, and he helped me write this one. So it's his first time helping to write a song.

0: County off the new album Garden by our guest today, Kaylin Fay. And Kaylin, I like that song too. And you know, we've got a little bit of an announcement to make here today on Native America Calling. I just learned that this past week you took the plunge. You decided to leave your full-time job and you are now going all in on your music. I want to congratulate you, but also I want to know what it went into making a decision like that.
1: Oh, man, that's a difficult question. But I think I have had some very special experiences and moments playing music, and I've been playing for quite a while and have never had the opportunity to just focus on that. And I really wanted to do it. I feel like for Cherokee folks, we're just supposed to honor all the parts of ourselves, and that's in service to your community. And I had some good conversations with some elder folks, and they just said that what I was doing was important and I needed to focus on it. And so I just took the call.
0: Oh, I'm excited for you. That's super, super cool. That's a big, big step for you. So I'm happy. Kaylin, we've got a caller on the line, and okay. This is a regular listener of our show. His name is Michael. And he lives in Jemez Pueblo, and the traditional name for that is the village of Walatoa. And it's about maybe 45 minutes kind of northwest of Albuquerque. He's a KUNM radio listener out of Albuquerque. Hello, brother. You're on the air. How you doing?
2: All right, brother. This day snuck up on us. It wasn't a holiday, but now it is. The song that she just played, you just played her music, her songs, that reminds me of traveling from Albuquerque to Walatoa all the way across through the panhandle of Texas and then going into Oklahoma. It was just a real serene, mellow drive. You know, you're not in a hurry. You don't have a deadline to get to or a powwow that you're running late to. It's just a serene, drive, through the rolling plains and, all the scenery, the little small towns that are dotting through Route 66. So you got to bring up the Route 66.
0: yeah, you do. Thank you for dropping that name. Kaylin, go ahead and respond to Michael. He digs your sound too, and everyone wants to go to Oklahoma now after listening to this show.
1: Yeah, I appreciate that. I hope it resonates with people who all over the the world who grow up in small towns, and there's just something really beautiful and special about these like really slow moments, and so I'm glad that it resonated in that way.
0: Kaylin, you are also a multidisciplinary artist and a weaver, like we mentioned before. You have a Master of Fine Arts in printmaking. Tell me more about that and some of your latest artworks in addition to the music that you create.
1: Yeah, so I learned how to weave from Shan Gosshorn, who was one of my mentors. She was an Eastern Band double wool basket weaver. She's also someone who inspired me to keep making music. She said it was important alongside my weaving practice. But I make mostly flat style weavings, large scale, sometimes installation weavings, using canvas and paper, and I do printmaking and painting. I have a few shows coming up. I have a solo show and a solo exhibition in Fort Collins, Colorado at Colorado State University this fall.
0: All right. Well, you're definitely busy, Kaylin. We have time for one more song. This one is titled Seven. We'll play it now.

0: That was the song Judah Dotla Chisqua by our guest Kaylin Fay. And Kaylin, I apologize. I introduced that song as 7, and then I started hearing the lyrics, and I was like, wait a minute, this does not sound like 7. This sounds like Cherokee language here again. So love your singing in Cherokee. And how long have you been studying the language, and has it been a challenge to incorporate songwriting in Cherokee for you?
1: It has been a little bit of a challenge. So most of my family are first language speakers. My granny taught it. My Duda taught it, read it. So I grew up around it and hearing people, but I personally didn't start practicing it until I was later in life. So like in my late teens, I started trying to learn the language. I actually made a new typeface for the Cherokee language whenever I was like 19 that got used. But yeah, it's a beautiful language. I feel like it's a responsibility

0: But yeah, it was super fun. I just was like, hey girl, you want to come sing the song with me? And she was in. So yeah, I appreciate her and her friendship and collaboration. And I'm excited about what she's doing. She's killing it.
1: Well, you're killing it too, Kaylin. And thank you so much for coming on the show. Unfortunately, we're out of time. But before we wrap, what's the best way for our listeners to follow you?
0: You can use Instagram, Facebook, anywhere. There's streaming platforms. It's just at Kaylin Fay.
1: At Kaylin Fay. Right on. Thank you so much for joining the show. Best of luck to you and your career. And again, full-time musician Kaylin Fay joining us on the show today. Kaylin Fay. Also, we had Logan Statz earlier, who was our first guest. So again, this is our Native playlist. This is our regular Native music show that we do every month. Please don't forget to join us again on Monday for a discussion with Rebecca Nagel and Native historians about a new podcast exploring the Native perspective of America's 250th anniversary. Our executive producer is Art Hughes. Our producers are Andy Murphy, Sol Traverso, and Joe Thompson. Marino Spencer is the engineer. Sho McPolin is the digital producer. Nola Daves Moses is the distribution director. Bob Peterson is the network manager for Native Voice One. Clifton Chadwick is our national underwriting sales director. Charles Sather is our chief operations officer. The president and CEO of Quantic Broadcast Corporation is Jacqueline Salee. Have a safe weekend. I'm Sean Spruce.

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2: National Native News, I'm Jill Freitas. Roseburg Schools and the Cow Creek Band of Umpqua Tribe of Indians have announced a partnership to help preserve the tribe's ancestral language. KLCC's Brian Bull reports.
3: Starting this fall, both Native and non-Native high school students can take the Tekelma language for official language credit. The last known speaker died more than a century ago, but linguists and audio recordings from the Smithsonian Institution have helped revive it. Lindsay Campman, a spokesperson with the Cow Creek Band of Umpqua, says the tribe has deemed language as important to its citizens.
4: And that continues to make our people strong. It's a link to be able to have something in common with your ancestors who lived a very, very different life centuries ago. But being able to speak that same language that they did, that's a powerful connection.
3: The Cow Creek Band is also partnering with Roseburg Schools on a statewide program to improve Native students' attendance and is gifting the district $500,000 towards renovating Roseburg High School sports complex.

0: For National Native News, I'm Brian Bull.
1: The Navajo Nation Council has paused its public hearing into the Zenny Home scandal until next month. But in testimony last week, a key witness made a bombshell allegation against her ex-business partner. KJZZ's Gabriel Pietrasio has details.
2: Tamara Begay is the founder of Indigenous Design Studio and Architecture, which hired the now bankrupt Zenny Home as a subcontractor to make 160 modular homes for the Navajo Nation. Zenny built only 18 after getting $24 million. But under oath, Begay leveled an accusation against Zenny Home CEO Bob Worsley.
3: He went ahead and actually forged my name under Hajoni Homes and submitted that to the state of Arizona.
2: That 2023 filing created an LLC, naming Begay's firm as a member. Her legal counsel clarifies they haven't seen any documents with her signature forged, but insists this entity was formed without her consent and against her express direction. Neither Worsley nor his attorney immediately responded to KJZZ's request for comment. For National Native News, I'm Gabriel Pietrasio.
1: According to the Lomakotze Restoration Project, tribal youth in southern Oregon are gaining hands-on experience in wildland firefighting, forestry, and ecological restoration through the organization's Tribal Youth Ecological Forestry Training Program. Lomakotze says participants, who are between 18 and 26 years old, receive paid training while earning certifications in wildland firefighting, chainsaw operation, cultural resource monitoring, and first aid and CPR. The program operates across southern Oregon and northern California on tribal, federal, and private lands. The U.S. Forest Service says the tribal youth crews have helped conduct ecological thinning, fuels reduction projects, prescribed fire preparation, and cultural resource monitoring. According to Belinda Brown, the Tribal Partnership Director for Lomakotze, the program is focused on reconnecting Native youth with ancestral lands while building workforce skills for future careers in natural resource management. Supporters say the effort comes as forests across the West face increased wildfire risk after decades of fire suppression and changing climate conditions. According to the organization, participants leave the program with professional certifications and field experiences that could lead to employment in forestry, conservation, and wildland firefighting. I'm Jill Freitas.
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9: Yeah. Thank you. Everything is
10: everything. Welcome to 2026 Talks, where we're following our democracy in historic times.
11: Three out of four Americans, regardless of political party, want to make it easy to vote, hard to cheat. That's what the House passed Save America Act does. And the Senate needs to be willing to do the hard work to make sure that that happens.
10: Utah Senator Mike Lee is among Republicans trying to build public support for legislation to sharply limit mail-in voting and impose nationwide voter ID rules. The House approved the Safeguard American Voter Eligibility Act in February, but it's been stalled in the Senate since. Lee agrees with President Donald Trump that Republicans should abolish the filibuster to pass it. Minority Leader Chuck Schumer says neither the bill nor the bid to change Senate rules have enough support because the SAVE Act is thinly disguised voter suppression.
6: This is this horrible thing, the SAVE Act, one of the worst, most anti-election democracy things that's ever been proposed. They say it's all about ID, voter ID. It's not. They will remove 25 million people off the rolls.
10: Trump has stalled several important measures to try to force it through. House conservatives, including Florida Representative Anna Paulina Luna, are threatening to block a bipartisan housing bill the Senate just passed, unless it includes the SAVE Act. The housing bill is up for a vote this week. New Federal Election Commission filings show a Republican-linked group is the sole funder for two super PACs that advertised heavily in recent Democratic primaries. Real Change PAC and Lead Left spent more than $4.3 million in Texas, Pennsylvania, New Jersey, Nebraska, and Maine. The Conservative Americans PAC was founded 3 years ago and used the two front groups to back candidates viewed as less competitive. U.S.-Iran negotiations are in doubt because of clashes in Lebanon, which for now seem paused. Iran has threatened to close the Strait of Hormuz again if the U.S. doesn't stop Israel from attacking Hezbollah. The White House pressure seems to have paused those clashes, but not before Trump threatened to resume strikes on Iran itself if Tehran doesn't rein in the powerful Lebanese Shia militia. Former President Barack Obama has said the U.S. may be worse off because of the Iran war. Speaking at the opening of his presidential library in Chicago, he said the U.S. can't just bully the world.
12: We've learned that we can't solve every conflict or solve or stop every atrocity around the globe. But at our best, the United States has been an undeniable force for good in the world.
10: President Trump accuses vandals of damaging the Lincoln Memorial reflecting pool, dumping in chemicals, and contributing to algae blooms. He says five have been arrested, but the pool may need to be drained again. Trump granted a no-bid multi-million-dollar contract to a campaign donor to resurface and restore the pool. It's still plagued by peeling paint and discolored by algae growth. I'm Mary Sherman for Pacifica Network and Public News Service. 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
14: This summer, Santa Barbara International Film Festival and the Santa Barbara Zoo are teaming up to present Zoovies. 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

0: KCSPFM, Santa Barbara 91.9 on your dial. This is the Freak Power Ticket. 2 weeks in a row, I have a special guest in joining me. Last week was by Zoom and live. This week, I'm going to talk to you about an event coming up this coming Friday and Saturday. For his 50th birthday, longtime Ventura County multi-instrumentalist and vocalist John Crayar, has reassembled and assembled 10 of his hardcore punk, death rock, and doom metal bands. There's even more genres in the mix, post-punk, plus a few others with friends, for a festival of music over two nights at two venues on Ventura's Thompson Boulevard. 30 bandmates in all, or thereabouts. JC250. Got Trump on the brain. JC50 is being co-presented by Numbskull Shows and Midnight Society. Friday night, June 26, features post-punk, death rock, and dark wave with John C. and three acts, Headcut, Detoxy, and Mask, plus Guilty Strangers from Los Angeles and Dusk at Midnight from Oxnard Ventura. And that's happening at Vaquero Imar, starting at 8:30 p.m. Almost sold out, so heads up if you're interested in that show, if that's to your liking. Saturday, the 27th, hosts seven bands with special guests at the Ventura Music Hall: The Missing 23rd, Massinger, The Bleeping Wrath, Bleep Circus, Peter Pan's Army, Stop Breathing, and Emmanuel Lewis, plus special guests. To preview this weekend celebration, I recorded a chat with John early last evening, where he shares his origin story, discovering punk via skate videos as a youth, picking the brains of staff at Anacapa Surf and Sport, including Scotty Morris of Narcore Pioneers, False Confession, later Big Bad Voodoo Daddy, helping Eddie Numbskull with shows throughout the 805 Central Coast, including Galita's Living Room and Ivy's Pickle Patch, playing in Bleep Circus and Peter Pan's Army, eventually fronting Missing 23rd. As we trace the lineage from Nardcore, Oxnard Hardcore, of the early 80s through to today, we'll hear selections from a number of these bands, as well as his latest shift to more gothic rock and roll projects as well. That was The Bleeping Wrath with Grand Delusion, all one word, like delusion, from Valley of the Serpent's Soul, and more of the doom rock kind of I mentioned, and that one is from the TP Records 2011. You also heard The Missing 23rd open the program with The End of an Error. Well, the album was The End of an Error. The song was Everything Must Go, Blackbird Music 2004. And we're gonna launch into this interview next. This is about 12 minutes of conversation, and then we'll hear more music. Welcome, so, John. Yeah, here we go. Welcome, and let's stop this right here. Let's see here. There we go.
1: This is probably our first real conversation, but like, I've been a fan of a lot of your projects over the years since I started going to Numbskull shows in around 94.
2: Okay.
1: Was in grad school here in the university, and so you were still like just coming out of your teen years back then.
2: 1994 is when I graduated high school.
1: Yeah. So you grew up in, are you like born and raised in Oxnard?
2: Not born, but pretty much spent most of my time in Wainimi.
1: Right. Okay, cool. Yeah. And you have this JC50, which sounds almost like a spiritual kind of revival tent or something, but Numbskull and Midnight. What's the other promoter? That's
2: Midnight Society.
1: Midnight Society. So kind of more like the goth dead rock, death rock.
2: Well, he
1: side
2: he
1: of just, your life. Helping.
2: Well, he kind of does more like I don't know, he does all kinds of shows, but he it's kind of more like smaller local shows around here.
1: Right around the Oxnard and Ventura.
2: Yeah, Oxnard Ventura. Yeah.
1: But a lot of like synthwave and. Or dark wave.
2: He does all kinds of stuff.
1: Metal?
2: But, metal, all kinds, a lot of metal. And for Friday, that show, since three of my bands are kind of that style of death rock, post-punk stuff. I just said, you know, let's get all three of those bands, since everyone agreed to play, to do the, like, kind of kickoff of the weekend. And
1: that's at Vicara Elmar.
2: That's at
1: Vicara Elmar, yeah. Which used to be the Chinese restaurant.
2: Used to be called the Hong Kong Inn.
1: Hong Kong Inn, yeah.
2: It still looks like a Chinese restaurant, but now they serve Mexican food.
1: Yeah. So that's like a space now. It's like, and it had been off and on over the years.
2: Yeah, yeah. It's been a space, like, off and on. I mean, they're doing shows when it was still Hong Kong Inn before the pandemic, and then they've been doing them here and there. It's on the same exact street as Ventura Music Hall. They're right. Probably, like, just, you know, not even a half mile from each other.
1: So it's your 50th birthday coming up.
2: It is.
1: Yeah, so happy birthday first off.
2: Thank you.
1: That's very exciting. And you've been in bands. When did you first, like, all second wave Nardcore kind of, like?
2: Maybe second or third wave, depends. Okay. Like 90s. I mean, yeah. But back then, like, even like Missing 23rd, we didn't really claim Nardcore because those are like the dudes before us, and then we didn't feel we had the right.
1: Okay.
2: We didn't feel like we had the right to claim it because it was like Ill Repute and Dr. No and Stalag 13 and Aggression, and those guys weren't around. They weren't around.
1: They weren't playing anymore.
2: Like Ill Repute, I would see them a ton, but they weren't really playing. I mean, I think Tony might have had his version of Ill Repute without John, where he was singing. And we were friendly. But we were friendly, but kind of like out of respect. It was like, I mean, I don't feel like we have the right to call ourselves Nardcore because that was like their kind of thing.
1: I see.
2: And it wasn't until they all started playing again, Dr. No started playing. They're like, nah, you guys are Nardcore. You could, you know, it's not like some exclusive club or something, you know. Yeah. So back in the beginning, we didn't even really claim Nardcore, even though I would graffiti it everywhere because I'm from a kid from South Oxnard. But
1: think about it. Is there like lots of cities or towns have hardcore scenes, but like BC, HC is like thriving, and like you've just this like decades, like that's this generational thing now. And it's not too long ago, I noticed you did a OPAC event about kind of chronicling the history of the music scene, and
2: yeah,
1: I thought that was really cool. And that was when I really felt like we need to talk, because I'm just fascinated by what was your first band that I might have run into around 94, 95?
2: I'm the singer of Missing 23rd.
1: Okay,
2: probably. I mean, I don't know if you ever went to the shows, but I played drums in Circus, and that started like the summer after I got out of high school in 94, and we'd play the living room a lot.
1: Living room, I drive to some whatever spaces, like Eddie was doing shows down in Ventura and stuff.
2: Yeah, so there's a couple spaces, but then like when we were playing, there was a space and went away, and so like we just would always make the drive to Goleta and go to the living room every weekend, because there wasn't really anything down here. So
1: it was so awesome. I mean, that's the thing now. It's like it seems like we don't have a ton going on in terms of, there's not a lot of spaces for hardcore. Like La Casa's kind of not happening, and
2: yeah, I know for a little while they were.
1: The living room. Yeah.
2: The living room was great. You know, it was such a good space.
1: That was in Goleta, for those who don't remember it. It's like
2: John Lyons.
1: Incredible. Did you ever go to the Anaconda Theater or the Red Barn?
2: I never went to the Red Barn, but I did go to Anaconda. And then
1: must have been pretty young. It was all ages back then and stuff.
2: Yeah, and then they had like the Red Dog Saloon that turned into the Underground, that turned into something like
1: in the Funk Zone.
2: It's somewhere, and there's a bunch of shows like Green Day played there and Bad Religion and stuff. And those are always fun.
1: So when did you when did you get into punk? How old were you?
2: I got into punk, you know, in the 80s through like probably like Bones Brigade, like the videos.
1: Oh, interesting.
2: You know, like skating, like the Santa Cruz, like Streets of Fire videos, because they all had punk in them, you know. And then when I was a kid, like sixth, seventh grade, the surf shop in Wainimi was owned by the singer from Big Bad Voodoo Daddy. Scott Morris.
1: Scott's cool.
2: Scott Morris's brother owned it, and he worked there.
1: He was in Aggression?
2: No, he was in False Confession.
1: False Confession, that's right.
2: And this is before Big Bad Voodoo Daddy was anything. Like, I think I saw their first show and they were still kind of like a Stevie Ray Vaughan, kind of more bluesy before they went full swing. Oh, interesting.
1: Yeah, before the swinger thing.
2: But he worked there, and also the singer from Ill Repute, John Faniff, worked there. So I was just like a little kid going in there bugging them every day because, you know, there was no internet. You can just like search things on your phone. Yeah. So they would tell me bands to check out. They'd tell me all these crazy punk stories and like all kinds of stuff. So like a lot of my punk like history and stuff I got into is because of those two guys. Like,
1: was it like your friends were getting into it at the same time too, or you
2: kind of? I mean, you know, it was like the late 80s, early 90s, and like, so
1: you were a teenager.
2: Yeah, for sure. Like, you know, things, and also living in Port Hueneme, you're kind of like way out there, especially back then. And if you didn't have a car, you're kind of like stuck down there.
1: Oh, yeah.
2: But there were some backyard shows I went to. And then there was a club in Ventura called Mogs. And that's where I went to my first show. It was like Ill Repute. And like, and then after that, there's a place called the Mayfair Theater that was
1: down
2: the street. And there's a bunch of shows there.
1: I never saw a show there, but like I saw, they showed movies too. Like I went to see Night on Earth there when I first moved to the area. And stuff.
2: Oh, really? Yeah. There were some crazy shows.
1: It burned
2: shows.
1: Down.
2: Yeah, there were some crazy shows there. Like,
1: yeah, okay. Yeah. It was like a totally, yeah, like felt like a Portland space or something like that.
2: Yeah, it was cool. They had like a vert ramp, or not vert ramp, but like a mini ramp in there.
1: Oh, what? Like, okay. And people, I don't remember that. Yeah.
2: Sometimes people would get hit with skateboards that like someone would fall and like shoot their board out. They would just like fly into the crowd. And yeah, it was a pretty wild time.
1: Huh.
2: Yeah.
1: What was your first, you started playing, and was it Missing 23rd was your first band then? Or?
2: No, Circus was my first band.
1: Circus. Okay. Sorry. Yeah.
2: But so like I was going to shows and then I met Eddie through my friend Tony, and then I started helping out. Yeah. And then I started helping him out with like his shows and like flyering and like working them and working the door and that kind of stuff.
1: Did he ever play? And I could swear there was
2: he played bass in a band called Habeas Corpus that was on the Narcore.
1: Oh, yes.
2: And then he was the first bass player of Missing 23rd.
1: Oh, okay. So that's right. Oh, okay.
2: He was in the band for a couple years in the very beginning.
1: When he turned like 25 or something. There was a show in Santa Barbara, Good Riddance, and it was for his birthday, I remember. And
2: we played. Souls. I think Bouncing Souls played.
1: Yeah, it was awesome. That was awesome. Yeah, like that was when I really realized how special everything was.
2: Yeah,
1: was that kind of a height of the scene for someone like me.
2: That was a super fun show. It was like on someplace on State Street.
1: It was Yucatan or something like that. Whatever.
2: I think that was where it is.
1: So you were a big part of the '90s movement, whatever, however you want to describe it.
2: Like, I guess kind of. I mean, I helped Eddie out a lot. We used to do a bunch of shows up in San Luis Obispo. Uh-huh. He had a spot called Trinity Hall that was out at Cuesta College.
1: Oh yeah. Oh yeah.
2: And he did a lot of shows through there. And,
1: right. Did you go to the like Pickle Patch too and stuff?
2: Oh yeah. We were at the Pickle Patch all the time.
1: Were you in bands that played it, or?
2: Missing 23rd played there a few times.
1: I think
2: we were the only band that when we were playing, someone broke the window. Out of all the crazy shows that were there, of course,
1: not at the drive-in, it was you guys. Yeah.
2: Yeah. No, it was us. Yeah. Fell into the window and broke it.
1: You know, Andres Ferrer, he was one of the organizers.
2: Andrew. Yeah. Yeah, him and Mike Fight and Steve Ray was pretty obvious.
1: He said he was one show. It was like, I think it must have been at the drive-in, played there when a couple hundred people outside. And he's like, what the hell are we doing? It's like people were like, crowd surfing inside his apartment.
2: Yeah, it was a pretty small apartment, too.
1: It wasn't like a big apartment. Yeah. Bands in the kitchen. Quite a time.
2: Yeah.
1: Then the open lot that allowed for everything. So it was really like you've been part of a lot. Have you been in bands like pretty much nonstop since you
2: pretty much? I mean, I never really, that's why I like the JC50, I'm playing in 10 bands.
1: How many total are on the bill?
2: So on Friday, there's 5 bands. I'm playing in 3 of them.
1: Oh, wow.
2: And then on Saturday, there's 8 bands and I'm playing in 7 of them.
1: Okay, so
2: that was kind of like the whole thing. I was like,
1: oh wow, yeah.
2: I'm turning 50. I'm like,
1: you're just letting go.
2: Well, people have asked me, they're like, oh, hey, would you ever like, you should do a show with all your bands? And I'm like, I don't know, maybe. And then So like I thought about it last, like in December, I was like, I'm turning 50. I should do something cool. So in January, I just went down the line and started calling people to see if they would be into it. And I got 10 bands.
1: So was your idea, like you took it from there and then you did you just mention it to, you know, these promoters just to.
2: Well, yeah, I mean, I actually still work for Eddie. I do a lot of graphic design for him and make flyers and stuff.
1: Are you a professional illustrator and stuff?
2: No. I'm fine. I'm a punk rocker. I'm not professional in anything, but going
1: you
2: to
1: have
2: shows.
1: A family and everything, right?
2: It's like, I do. I have a daughter and married. Yeah.
0: All right, you're listening to the Freak Power Ticket, my conversation with John Crayar. There's a show happening on Friday and then another one on Saturday. It's a weekend JC 50 celebrating John's 50th birthday. And the first show is at Vaquero Imar, and that's close to downtown, the main part of downtown Ventura. And then the second show is more midtown at the Ventura Music Hall, and there's about 15 bands playing, something like that. 30 different bandmates have assembled, some who are currently playing in bands with John, like Headcut, and then others from his past going back to his teen years. And we're going to get back to the interview in a minute or two, but up next we're going to hear Bleep Circus, one of his early groups, and this one I really like. It's two different vocalists. John's not playing vocals on this. I think he's drumming, and it's called Monkey, and it's definitely kind of got an X-like vibe. And yeah, hope you enjoy it.

0: That was Headcut. You've heard them on this program before. They're headlining the show at Vaquero y Mar, marking JC 50. And I'm really excited about this weekend, hoping to go to both events. We talk about the lineup, so I won't take too much time. We have a longer segment. I had to edit some of the conversation because it was pretty ad hoc in its own way and really awesome. But Friday night, Headcut, Detoxy, Mask, Guilty Strangers, and Dusk at Midnight. And then the next night is Missing 23rd Messenger, Bleeping Wrath, Bleep Circus, Peter Pan's Army, Stop Breathing, Emmanuel Lewis, but not the actor, RIP, and a special guest. And here's more with John C. This is a longer segment, a little more than 15 minutes, and then we'll be back with maybe one more track.
1: So, like, I'm interested, too. I've known Seth and Sasha for a long time, way back to Vit Franklin for Short Ears. And
2: Oh, yeah.
1: They're just so eclectic and awesome. And, like, you're in Headcut. How many years now has it been? About 5 years?
2: Like 4 years, something
1: four
2: like
1: years.
2: That?
1: Yeah. I mean, I'm a big Headcut fan, and I'm really excited. I hope to make it to both nights. It's like, it is a road trip. But then,
2: yeah,
1: that was the first night is Dusk at Midnight, which are...
2: They're told
1: Dark Wave.
2: Yeah.
1: From Oxnard?
2: From Ventura, Oxnard, yeah.
1: And then what's Guilty Strangers?
2: Guilty Strangers are our friends from L.A.
1: L.A., okay. And then you're in the next three bands then.
2: And then the Mask.
1: Mask. So what's Mask like?
2: It's so me and the bass player from Headcut.
1: Uh-huh.
2: We
1: uh-huh.
2: a lot like.
1: What's his name again?
2: His name's Oscar.
1: Oscar, yeah.
2: And we... Like Ventura used to have a really good Halloween scene. Like we would do all these cover bands where from other bands would get together and do a band just for Halloween night.
1: Okay.
2: And so we did a Damned cover band and it was super fun.
1: Yeah.
2: And then like we kept jamming and we started Mask. And my friend Thomas, who sings in that band Strike Anywhere, I don't know if you ever heard that, but He was in town. He was living in town, so he sang. And so we did this band for a couple of years, and then he moved away.
1: Uh-huh.
2: And then our guitar player started singing, and I brought in my friend Matt Barks on synthesizer, and that turned into Detoxy.
1: And I know Matt too. Yeah.
2: Yeah, you know Barks, yeah, because he was in Franklin for Short, and he was in Ancestors, a bunch of bands, and
1: cool.
2: And then we put out our record. Record right before the pandemic. So we played our record release show February 29th, 2020, and then the world shut down like 2 weeks later.
1: Oh, okay. How would you describe Detoxy?
2: Detoxy is like post-punky death rock stuff. And so it's like me and Oscar, it's like this almost the same as Mask, but no, we have a different singer who's just our guitar player. And then during the pandemic, you know, kind of got up and he ended up moving up to Portland. And so me and Oscar were still jamming, and we have a practice room right next to Seth and Sasha.
1: Oh, sweet.
2: And we're just like, oh, hey, do you guys want to jam with us? We have like these songs and we're just jamming, just drum and bass. And they're like, yeah. And then that's how Headcut started.
1: Oh, okay.
2: So the bands don't all sound exactly the same, but it's kind of like a, you know, they just keep morphing into a new band almost, you know, and that's.
1: Yeah.
2: That's been the past 10 years.
1: Kind of gothy.
2: Yeah, exactly. Yeah, I like to call it death rock.
1: Death rock. Yeah, for sure. Yeah. I mean, there's more rock and roll.
2: It's more, it's more.
1: I mean, that's like, I've gotten to know the Rival Cults recently, too. And like, it's cool to see this beach goth kind of thing. I know that became like a marketing idea.
2: Well, I know. That was that one.
1: But it's like definitely like a deeply, it's deeply part of this region too. Like,
2: but yeah, for sure. I mean, death rock started in Southern California, you know? So,
1: oh, really?
2: Yeah.
1: Like, who would be some of the.
2: I mean, Christian Death.
1: Christian Death.
2: Yeah.
1: So LA.
2: 45 Grave. And I mean, granted, there was more gothy stuff happening in England, but like, really, death rock started in SoCal.
1: Huh, that's cool.
2: I would say.
1: Yeah. Is there something about the region or it's like?
2: I don't know, you know? Yeah. Maybe it's the sunshine. People want to be dark.
1: Yeah. I mean, a lot of like the kind of maybe Catholic kind of roots too of like
2: Latinx
1: population and stuff, maybe.
2: Yeah, maybe.
1: Yeah, I know that's like one reason they say Morrissey kind of got big in SoCal. And yeah. But yeah, there's like kind of things in common with the Irish kind of experience and stuff.
2: Oh, yeah.
1: And like Catholicism and like post-colonialism. So Headcut, you've put out like two full lengths or an EP?
2: Just two full lengths.
1: Yeah. Okay. And what after Franklin Verschoorn and Sasha starts singing, like,
2: and they started Massinger.
1: Massinger and like Unlux
2: and then Unlux,
1: garagey stuff.
2: Yeah. And then Sweet Reaper.
1: Yeah. I mean, it's like you guys are just, Sasha is incredible, like a dynamo on stage, and Sessa incredible. I mean, you guys are just like top flight. I mean, that's why even with Rival Cults, I was like, those guys have like really good resumes. It's like,
2: Audie and all them.
1: And I was just thinking just how lucky, you know, to see someone who's bands like you that have been at this for a long time. So you're really proficient, and there's a lot of vitality right now in the music scene. If you're willing to kind of travel a little bit, it's like,
2: Yeah. Well, you're kind of like, there's not really much up there now, right? In Santa
1: Barbara. That's the thing. Yeah. I mean, there's bands, but they're having trouble finding spots that are suitable.
2: Yeah. Cause Velvet Jones closed.
1: Yeah, exactly.
2: And I guess there's Soho still, but.
1: Well, you know, there's just an aside, like, I'm excited about this change, but the radio station, we just have been having some building issues, and we're going to actually be in Embarcadero Hall, which is the old Anaconda Theater, the Bank of America.
2: Oh, really? Oh,
1: yeah, cool. So we're going to start. It's temporary, but like, I'm excited because if we time things right, there's an opportunity to have like live in studios that might incorporate the auditorium.
2: Oh, that'd be cool.
1: Yeah. And I would like to see more. I mean, there's a pretty healthy young kind of music scene in IV, but it's not like what it was back when Steve and all like those
2: patch,
1: people were bringing bands in, and it's just nothing like that. And then
2: it turned into the Biko House, right?
1: Then they moved, like, Steve at least moved into the Biko when he was still and then Josh Redman was doing stuff, but it was like that was a little more twee, and it was great, but it wasn't like so much hardcore. But there was still a lot of
2: Pink Mailbox.
1: The Pink Mailbox was more hardcore. Like Chuck Franco and like that were involved. So it's come and gone, and I think that might be an opportunity to experiment and kind of get cross-generational kind of stuff going on. We pretty much covered the first night, and the second night is at the Ventura Music Hall.
2: Yeah.
1: And so your band Missing 23rd 30th anniversary.
2: It's our 30th anniversary.
1: Massinger will be performing also.
2: Yeah.
1: And then for radio purposes, the Bleeping Wrath.
2: Yeah, or TFW.
1: Is that the band of yours?
2: Either TFW or the Bleeping Wrath, whatever.
1: Yeah.
2: That's I play drums in that band.
1: You play drums. Okay. So were you drumming like as a teenager, or did you just pick that up?
2: No. No, honestly, like Circus, I play drums in, and I just said I could play drums even though I didn't know how to, and then I figured it out because they had a drum set at the space they're jamming. They're like, oh, we got a drum set here, and I'm like, well, I can go play drums. And I figured it out. I
1: that's cool. You're really good at it.
2: A lot better now than I was 30 years ago.
1: Okay. and then Peter Pan's Army, so that was a band, just the name alone was just like so like the idea that I was seeing a kid, I was like around 30 when like all this was happening, or 29 30, like, and when I first started going to like traveling a little more to shows down south of us, and we're seeing it at the Living Room too. And then so you were like Peter Pan's Army, like you guys were, or did you play in it, or was it
2: I was the first drummer.
1: You're the first drummer. You guys were like a good decade younger than me, and or so, and like just like kids, and like the name just really fit.
2: Punk kids, you know.
1: Punk kids, like
2: Mohawks and all of that, you know.
1: Yeah, like the really pointy Mohawks and stuff. It's like you've been posting a lot of. It's so cool, and I think what I know we'll probably need to wrap up because I have to play some of your music, but like the in your social media feed, you've been going back over old photos and sharing.
2: Oh yeah. Just writing little things about each band, you know.
1: Yeah, I mean, one thing, like I mentioned the OPAC event about Narcore, but like, you were a panelist, and like, what? And that's like, that's so. I wish there was. I'm curious if like maybe there's a nonprofit in this area that's like the Historic Society or something. Like, I think it's really important to maybe try to not let ephemera from these periods just go away, you know, like somehow to collect it using like, I mean, crowdsourcing, but also maybe Discogs and things like that. And it's like really doing a lot of research to collect it, but it's like OPAC is really, I mean, I don't, is it just them? Yeah. But like there were some funds put into kind of preserving the Narcore kind of story, right?
2: For that, the girl who runs OPAC hit me up. She's like, oh, hey, I got a little bit of money. Would you want to do a night about something like this? And then I thought about it, and I called up my friend Zach, who does the 185 Miles South podcast.
1: Oh, that's a great podcast too. Yeah.
2: And because he was the guitar player of In Control, and he's from Oxnard, and he loves Nardcore like more than anyone. And so I was like, right.
1: That show's all about. Is it just Nardcore stories?
2: No. Well, he started it off as like Nardcore, like the first 10 or whatever episodes, and then he started reaching out to just hardcore,
1: expanding more.
2: Yeah. More, you know, hardcore as a whole.
1: Do you know Your Life in America, Dylan?
2: I've heard of it, but I haven't really listened to it.
1: It was on. It's now on KCSB, but it started on La Casa. But he podcasts somewhat, and he's part of VCHC. So
2: yeah,
1: which is doing a lot of really cool stuff.
2: They do a bunch of shows now. It's cool.
1: Yeah.
2: It's just cool seeing kids. Like keep it going, you know.
1: For sure, like, isn't that like, yeah? It's awesome. Just funny how it's still thriving in its own way. Like, and in some ways, this seems like a time machine. Like, it hasn't changed, but it's also different. And
2: it's just different. You know, I'm not too hip on the hardcore dancing, but I mean, whatever. But I'm old, so you know, like, I shouldn't understand it. You know, but. Yeah.
1: I kind of really hug the sides if I'm at a show like that.
2: I mean, maybe because of the era I grew up in, you know, like I don't understand that. Like,
1: how's the difference?
2: Well, people wouldn't just randomly start hitting people on the outside of the pit and just like kicking people. Like they would. They would have got stabbed
1: kind of more in wild the 90s. Okay,
2: They would have got stabbed or shot.
1: Were really like.
2: Like. Back when in the early 90s, it was all gangs and like gangs.
1: Whoa.
2: Dudes with swastikas tattooed on their faces.
1: I kind of remember that a little bit.
2: Like that. Ventura was real bad with Nazis. So,
1: right.
2: So, but you know, whatever. I'm old, you know, I shouldn't understand it. You know, if that's what the kids want to do, they like hitting themselves in the face, go ahead.
1: Right. You know? So still, there would be pits and stuff, but it's just like a different energy.
2: It's just a different kind of, you know, like to me, that kind of dancing was. I mean, I hate to say it out loud, but it was more like white kids from Orange County would dance like that and not punk kids. And now everyone dances like that. So it's just crazy. It's like, okay. All right.
1: Okay.
2: That's how it is now. All right. People like hitting each other in the face. That's cool.
1: Yeah.
2: But
1: interesting. Yeah.
2: You know, it's just different. And that's, you know, that change is inevitable for everything.
1: What's the podcast on YouTube that I was mentioning? I'm forgetting. It's Heavy in the title.
2: Get Heavy?
1: Get Heavy. And that's based out of Ventura, Oxnard also?
2: Yeah. That's the singer from the or TFW, sorry.
1: Oh, okay. So you play together.
2: Yeah. Okay. We were a band for like 9 years or something.
1: Right.
2: So 8 or 9 years.
1: You know how long he's been doing that podcast?
2: He's been doing it for a couple of years now. Like a while. Like, because he used to have a different co-host. I mean, he might have been, he's maybe 5 years now. I don't know. It's been a while. He's kind of stopped really playing music and he just does podcasts. And he's a dad. He has 3 kids. And, you know.
1: Well, it's a little interesting. I mean, just like that's part of that kind of. What I was saying with like this oral history going on and an attempt to kind of document like with the scene. I mean, it's just in the same spirit of like the zines.
2: It's just like the new thing kind of, right?
1: Yeah. But it's not, I don't see quite as much of that around Santa Barbara, but like it's, I mean, their stories are just as interesting. And did you ever see RKL?
2: Oh yeah.
1: Yeah.
2: Yeah.
1: A little bit. And then, so then the other bands are Stop Breathing, Emmanuel Lewis, which is Power Violence.
2: It kind of, yeah. It's,
1: was that
2: it,
1: your, it's you were in that too?
2: Yeah. I mean, like I said, I'm in like seven.
1: You're
2: of
1: in, you're in Stop Breathing.
2: I'm in every single band except for Massinger.
1: Okay. Wow. Yeah. Yeah.
2: Yeah, you're stop breathing.
1: Like you're running a marathon this
2: week. I am running a marathon, yeah. I'm well, trying, this is trying really to kill exciting. Myself.
1: Why do you think, like, people, how far did people, like, agree to make the trip and stuff, like, to kind of...
2: Like, people playing? Yeah. There's people coming from, like, Idaho, Portland.
1: Wow. Yeah.
2: Vegas.
1: Well, I think that's a lot about it. Your... energy and, you know, influence. And
2: I mean, yeah, that was my thing. I was like, I have a list of my friends that I played because I was like, I'm turning 50. My favorite thing is playing music with my friends. So let me see how many want to come and play music with me on my birthday. So I got 10 bands. Like, I didn't know how big it would be, how many would actually do it, you know?
1: And yeah.
2: 10 out of, I think, the 14 or 15 that's bands incredible. I've been in.
1: Yeah. You know? Well, congratulations. That's
2: well, thank
1: quite
2: you.
1: A feat. Yeah, yeah.
2: Yeah.
1: And I'm sure you got a busy week ahead of you. Are you like rehearsing a little with some of them? Or it's like...
2: Oh, I've been rehearsing for the past 3 months, I think. but this week's really like people are coming in for all the out of town people start coming in on Tuesday. So
1: wow. Yeah.
2: So it'll be crunch time. But a lot of the bands, a lot of the members still live in town, so we've been able to practice. So it's more like someone will just have to come and play guitar, and we've been already practicing for the past yeah.
1: So that one starts at 6:30. It's all, and they're both all ages. Ventura Music Hall, and then the Vaquero Imar is.
2: Vaquero Imar is pretty much almost sold out.
1: Okay. Yeah.

0: When I see you this weekend.
1: All right,
0: I'll
1: cool,
0: see you
1: man.
0: in the pit. Yeah.
1: Well, I'll be on stage for most of it, but maybe during Massengrain. Maybe
0: you should dive in at some point. Yeah, yeah.
1: Maybe, yeah. I'm old. I'm 50. I don't want to break a hip.
0: Yeah, there you go. Well, have a great rest of your weekend, and we'll see you Friday or so.
1: All right, cool, man.
0: Okay, good to talk to you.
1: Yeah.
0: Okay, bye now.
1: Bye.
2: 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It's listed all ages. I bought one of the tickets just between this interview and the like, and might try to squeeze in my partner, or get in also as press. But there is not a lot of space. It's a restaurant. And then on Saturday, Missing 23rd, Massenger, Bleeping Wrath, Bleep Circus, Peter Pan's Army, Stop Breathing, Emmanuel Lewis, and special guests. I'm just going to mention up Hip Hop Heads. 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Hitting you every week with the bargain, banging, exclusive independent hip hop tracks, live performances, interviews, and much more from your favorite MCs and DJs in the 805 and beyond. So more 805 focus. We're talking about a healthy music scene, and that's something a lot of us are trying to build in these parts, especially people like JC and Eddie and the like, and Midnight Society. And we're going to play a track called Maurice, from Bleep Circus, and then maybe one more to take us out from the Missing 23rd. So yeah, 805 music history in the making, going back decades. Here's Maurice with a by Bleep Circus. It's very B-52s, this one.

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It is exactly noon on Monday. I'm Sonny Lance Steve, here with a special four-hour edition of Views of the Blues, music that comes from the heart, expresses soul, and hits us right in the gut.

Oh yeah, that was my Kurt opening instrumental theme music. That was the late great electric blues guitarist Freddie King. The name of that track, Hide Away, and that is from a 1995 Freddie King collection on EMI Records called King of the Blues. Unfortunately, the date of recording not known. Freddie King was only in his mid-40s when he died in the, I think it was the mid-1970s. I am Sunnyland Steve, and today bringing you a special 4-hour edition of Views of the Blues. And I decided I'm going to take advantage of the huge KCSB music library and just work my way through the alphabet from A to Z. And if I finish, I will start right over. Of course, I will try to make room for your requests if you have them, as long as it's blues. The phone number is 805-893-2424. Let's begin with the Andy T. Band.

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1: And I thank you for that promo, John Scobland, who lives in Ventura and is a rock and roll and blues drummer. This is Sonny Lance Steve, and today is the last day of the spring quarter at KCSB, although on the calendar, it's day number 2 of summer 2026. 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And I presume that starting next Monday, the beginning of the official summer quarter at KCSB, my show again will be on Monday afternoons, exact time to be determined. Before I forget, I want to let you know about a show tonight at the Red Piano at 519 State Street in downtown Santa Barbara. They have blues every Monday night, really good bands, starting at 7:30 p.m. This evening, it is Santa Barbara guitarist Jim Rankin and his band, Rankin File Blues Band, Red Piano, 519 State Street. And there's a lot more local and regional blues. You may find all about it by checking calendar at the website of the Santa Barbara Blues Society. 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And if you want to see today's playlist with my comments about the songs and the performers, just go to kcsb.org, click on radio at the top, then schedule, and then this show. We finished that set with Marsha Ball, The Facts of Life, from her 1994 album Blue House on the Rounder Records label. And sadly, Marsha Ball, who is an award-winning piano player, singer, and songwriter, currently is suffering from ALS, amyotrophic lateral sclerosis, a terrible neurologic disease commonly known as Lou Gehrig disease. Consequently, Marsha Ball no longer can perform. We wish her the best. And before Marsha Ball, we started the hour with the Andy T. Band, T standing for his last name, Talamantes. He is a guitarist, and from his 2017 album, Double Strike, on the American Showplace Music label, we heard the Andy T. Band doing the song Doing Hard Time, with second guitar by Texas guitarist Anson Funderburg and vocal by Alabama Mike. Well, as mentioned before, I'm going to work my way through the alphabet, and we just finished A and B. Next up, Albert Collins. If you have a suggestion, comment, or request, 805-893-2424. We'll be right back.

Uh-oh.

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1: Well, thank you, Doug McLeod, who happens to be one of my favorite people in the world, really a nice person as well as a great musician. This is indeed Views of the Blues. Today, a special four-hour edition from noon to 4 p.m. I'm Sunnyland Steve, and we just heard Albert Collins, the late, great Albert Collins, Too Many Dirty Dishes from the 1992 album Albert Collins Live at Montreux, 1992. That's right. And as mentioned before, I'm working my way through the alphabet. But if you have a blues request, even though it doesn't fit into my progression alphabetically, you're welcome to request it at 805-893-2424. That was Albert Collins, and this is Champion Jack Dupree.

0: Could you play a little bit?
1: That was Champion Jack Dupree right here on Views of the Blues. I'm Sonny Lynn Steve. The call-in number is 805-893-2424. Let's give it a shot on this pretty old vinyl record that has some scratches in it. Let's see how it sounds. The Electric Flag.
2: I speak tonight for the dignity of man and the destiny of the man. I urge every man of both parties

Oh yeah, some pretty nice soul blues there, huh? That was the vocal by Earl Gaines from his 1998 Blacktop album, Everything's Gonna Be All Right. The name of the song was The Same Thing. We're gonna finish up our number one of Views of the Blues with something brand new that's actually old, the James Harmon Band. 1, 2, 3, 4.

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I'm Sonny Lynn Steve. The show is Views of the Blues, and today a special edition of Views of the Blues, 4 hours from noon all the way to 4 p.m., bringing you the blues that you love and request. 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You are our community. Well, we finished the first hour with the James Harmon Band, Crapshoot, from a brand new album that just came out on New Shot Records, which is a label in Italy. And the name of the album is James Harmon Band, bootlegged in San Luis Obispo's Vets Hall 2000. That's right, it's 26 years old. The song was Crapshoot, and the harmonica and vocal, of course, by James Harmon, and the really fine guitar by Nathan James. James Harmon was a quirky individual, and in my opinion, a fine, fine songwriter, a very good harmonica player, and a fantastic singer. I got to know him well. I saw him play many, many times. He never put on a bad show. And sadly, James Harmon died in May 2021 at the age of 74 years old. Well, as mentioned, I'm working my way today through the alphabet using the huge KCSB music library. And we're going to start second hour with the I's and then go to J. But if you have a blues request, even though it doesn't fit into the progression of the alphabet, you're welcome to call me at 805-893-2424. Here are the Insomniacs with their version of Hoodoo Man Blues.

That was the Insomniacs with the version of Hoodoo Man Blues, a song made famous by Junior Wells, and that is from the 2009 Insomniacs album, At Least I'm Not With You, on Delta Groove Records. You heard it right here on Views of the Blues. I'm Sonny Len Steve. This is KCSB FM in Santa Barbara, and regular listener and blues lover Rob called in with a request, which we're going to get to right after the next song. I'm working my way through the alphabet, and actually, Rob's request fits right in. If you have a request or a comment, the phone number is 805-893-2424. Here's Homesick James. What done got into that woman?

I'm sleeping out here in the woods. I live just like a bear. I'm eating and sleeping out in the woods. Yeah, but one thing for sure.

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Try to play my guitar. Man, they won't let me go.

see. Better watch the street if you don't know what you're putting down. Hey, Mike.

That was Homesick James with some country blues right here on Views of the Blues. And now, Rob, here is your request. Some Hot Tuna featuring on bass Jack Cassidy and on guitar and probably vocal Jorma Kaukonen, a K, that's right, fits right in. Here's Hot Tuna, Parchman Farm.

That was Hot Tuna from their album Pair of Dice, D-I-C-E, Found, that came out on Epic Records in 1990, and they did Parchment Farm. That was by request for Rob, who wanted to hear some music by singer and famed guitarist Jorma Kaukonen, starting with a K. And Jorma's put out a number of solo albums, but I have them at home, don't have any here in the huge KCSB library. So I played Hot Tuna, which for many years has been comprised of Kaukonen on vocals and guitar with his longtime buddy Jack Cassidy on bass. They have been playing music together since they were teenagers in Washington, D.C. And you heard it right here on Views of the Blues on KCSB FM in Santa Barbara. I'm Sunnyland Steve. And today I'm with you for 4 long hours from noon until 4 p.m., bringing you the blues, working my way through the alphabet. I want to remind you that this evening, starting at 7:30 p.m. at the Red Piano, 519 State Street in downtown Santa Barbara, you will be able to hear the Rank and File Blues Band, led by guitarist Jim Rankin. That's at the Red Piano this evening. Just the tip of the iceberg of many, many live blues shows in the area. Check them out at calendar at the website of the Santa Barbara Blues Society, which is sbblues.org. KCSB is a media sponsor of the Santa Barbara Blues Society. Well, since we heard Homesick James, What Done Got Into That Woman, from his 1994 album, Going Back in the Times. That was our J. Before that, we heard the Insomniacs doing Hoodoo Man Blues. After Homesick James, we heard Jorma Kaukonen, but the band was Hot Tuna. So I'm going to play another K. I'm going to play something by the excellent acoustic blues man from Iowa, Catfish Keith. If you have a request, 805-893-2424.

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1: You'll never know how much I love you.
2: Well, thank you, Debbie Davies, who is an award-winning guitarist. She's a singer and a songwriter and a band leader. She lives now in Ventura County and frequently plays in Santa Barbara. And you are indeed listening to Views of the Blues. Today, a full four-hour show from noon to 4 p.m. I'm Sunnyland Steve, working my way through the alphabet utilizing the huge KCSB music library. And before I forget, I want to say hello to a lot of friends, regular listeners, and blues lovers in San Diego, Rosie and Barry, in Oakland, Miriam, in Port Hueneme, Jen and Joe. Haven't seen you guys in a while. I hope you're doing well. In Oxnard, Lester B., otherwise known as Oxnard Slim, in Orchid, Michael G., in Ventura, Terry F., Jerry P., and Michael S., in San Luis Obispo, Mike R., James S., and Michael I., in Santa Ynez, Chris, John, Patty, Lansing, and Ron G. In Chapala, Mexico, Laura D. In Bellingham, Washington, Leo Shoemaker, the professor of the blues and former programmer at KCSB. In Santa Barbara, I can't mention everyone. I'll just say hi to Amy M., Michael M., Dana C., Barry R., Mac N., Paul D., Steve W., Candace G., Michael H., Mike W., and Blind Melon. And remember, Blind Melon has a Grateful Dead show right here on Sundays from noon to 2 p.m. Well, what have we listened to so far in hour number two? We just finished that set with Little Milton, Sweet 16, a song made more famous, of course, by B.B. King. And that is from a 1966 vinyl album, Little Milton Sings Big Blues, that came out on Chess Records. And Milton Campbell was an excellent guitarist and singer, soul blues singer. I had the good fortune to see him play several times. He played a few times in Santa Barbara for the Blues Society here. And then I think he was originally from Mississippi. I think he lived in St. Louis for a while. And then he moved to Las Vegas. And I saw him play there in summer 2005, and that was just a few months before he died, but he still was terrific. Rest in peace, Little Milton.
1: Pretty baby, I just called.
2: Before Little Milton Campbell, we heard Catfish Keith. The song was Oh, Mr. Catfish from his 2001 album, Pepper in My Shoe, on Fishtail Records. Catfish Keith is an award-winning acoustic blues man who lives in Iowa. Preceding Catfish Keith, we heard Hot Tuna with Parchment Farm from their 1990 album, Pair a Dice Found. And that was by request for Rob, since Hot Tuna is comprised of bassist Jack Cassidy and guitarist and singer Jorma Kaukonen, starting with a K. Preceding that, Homesick James, What Done Got Into That Woman. And we started this hour with the Insomniacs, their version of Hoodoo Man Blues.
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2: Well, I'm almost halfway through the alphabet, and about halfway through hour number two. We have 2.5 more hours to go. When I get through the alphabet for the first time, I'm going to start again. But if you have a request for a blues song, even if it doesn't fit into the alphabetic progression, you're welcome to call it in at 805-893-2424. Here are Magic Slim and the Teardrops.
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You are listening to Views of the Blues on KCSB FM in Santa Barbara. The name of that instrumental was Thank You, Magic Sam. Brand new album called Ain't Wasting Time by Nikki T and the Snake Charmers from Detroit, Michigan. You heard it right here on Views of the Blues. Next up, Odetta.

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I would flap

That was the late great folk and blues singer Odetta with Homeless Blues, right here on Views of the Blues on KCSB FM in Santa Barbara. I'm Sunnyland Steve. I have a full 4-hour show today from noon to 4 p.m. We have two more full hours to go. We're going to finish up hour number two with Rod Piazza and the Mighty Flyers Blues Quartet, a cover of a classic blues song.

Well, that was pretty good, huh? I hope you enjoyed that. I sure did. That was Rod Piazza and the Mighty Flyers Blues Quartet with their version of the classic blues song Key to the Highway from their 2009 album Soul Monster on the now-defunct Delta Groove Productions label. Preceding Rod Piazza and the Mighty Flyers Blues Quartet. Oh, by the way, I should mention that the personnel on that album, included, of course, Rod's wife, Honey Piazza, on keyboard, and Dave Kidda on drums, and Henry Carvajal on guitar. Sadly, Henry Carvajal passed away 3 or 4 years ago due to an aggressive form of cancer. Preceding Rod Piazza and the Mighty Flyers Blues Quartet, we heard the late, great, legendary folk and blues singer as well as civil rights activist Odetta Holmes. We heard the song Homeless Blues from her 1999 album Blues Everywhere I Go. Preceding that, an instrumental called Thank You Magic Sam from a new album called Ain't Wasting Time, self-produced by the Detroit band Nikki T and the Snake Charmers. And preceding that, Magic Slim and the Teardrops Going to Mississippi from the 2007 Blind Pig Records compilation, The Essential Magic Slim. You heard that all on KCSB-FM in Santa Barbara. We are on the internet at this very moment at kcsb.org, and we are on the FM regional radio dial at 91.9. I'm Sunnyland Steve. Today is the second day of summer 2026,

is the beginning of the last week of the spring quarter at KCSB. Today's show is 4 hours long, noon to 4 p.m. I will be back next Monday afternoon, exact time to be determined when the new schedule comes out. What I'm doing today is working my way through the alphabet, utilizing the extensive music library at KCSB. We just finished with Rod Piazza, the letter P. So who are we going to hear next? One of my all-time favorites, Otis Rush. But if you have a blues request, even though it doesn't fit in to the blues progression of the alphabet, you're welcome to call it in at 805-893-2424. Here's Otis Rush.

0: How's that for a spectacular way to start hour number three of today's special edition of Views of the Blues? The late great guitarist Otis Rush with Gambler's Blues from his Delmark album All Your Love, I Miss Loving, live at the Wise Fools Pub in Chicago. And that Delmark album came out in 2006, but was recorded live in 1976. And I remember, I've told this story before on air, seeing Otis Rush play at the former Bank of America bank building in Isla Vista outside Santa Barbara back in the 1980s. And he was already a legendary guitarist, and it was incredibly embarrassing. There were about 12 people in the audience. Nonetheless, Otis Rush put on one of the best live blues shows I've ever seen. Amazing guitarist. And you just heard him right here on Views of the Blues. And a couple minutes ago, I got a request from none other than Santa Barbara's own master guitarist, Kenny Sultan, part of the duo of Tom Ball and Kenny Sultan. He had a request for somebody that'll fit in the alphabet in the W's when I get to that in a few minutes. But you don't get off that easy, Kenny. You know what? I'm going to play something by you and Tom because you fit right in now after the R's and S. Kenny Sultan, Tom Ball and Kenny Sultan, right here on Views of the Blues. If you have a request, 805-893-2424. You know, Tom and Kenny, they changed the lock.
1: My baby done changed.

that fit right into the essence. Tom Ball and Kenny Sultan changed the lock from their 1981 album, Confusion, vinyl record on the Sonyatone label, and that was 45 years ago. Kenny, I can't believe it. You're only like 52 years old, right? At any rate, you just heard it right here on Views of the Blues. And before that, starting hour number three, we heard the late, great Otis Rush, Gambler's Blues, recorded live in 1976. I'm getting toward the end of the alphabet, then I'm going to start over again. If you have a request, 805-893-2424. Kenny, you're going to get your W request in just a few minutes. But here's Big Mama Thornton, Hound Dog.

0: to you too, honey.
1: Well, that was Willie Mae Big Mama Thornton with Hound Dog, a song she made famous, but not as famous as Elvis Presley, who covered it after her. And you heard it on Views of the Blues. I just got a call from blues lovers and regular listeners Jen and Joe in Port Hueneme, who had two really good requests. The letters are S and T. You know what? I might just fit them in before I start the alphabet again. But first, we're going to hear Phil Upchurch, a long version of St. Louis Blues.

0: That was a singer and guitarist named Ghalia, G-H-A-L-I-A, Volt. The name of the song, Can't Afford to Die, from her 2023 album, Shout, Sister, Shout, on Roof, R-U-F Records, a German label owned by Thomas Roof. Preceding that, Phil Upchurch, a jazz and blues guitarist who just died within the last year or two, I think. And he did St. Louis Blues from his 2001 album, Tell the Truth, preceded by Big Mama Thornton, Hound Dog, from a compilation that came out 23 years ago called Martin Scorsese Presents the Blues. And I'm presenting the blues right here on Views of the Blues. I'm Sunnyland Steve. You are listening to KCSB-FM in Santa Barbara. Today's show is an ultra-long show from noon to 4 p.m., I'm working my way through the alphabet with a few little blips here and there. And Kenny Sultan, if you're still in your car with your son listening, here is your request. Junior Wells, Hoodoo Man Blues.
1: Here's a little thing you might like if you don't like it.
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1: A little thing called the Hoodoo Man Blues.

0: Take you home.
1: Understand.
0: Yeah. I didn't know. Everybody's a junior, so what hit me? Then who do? Then who?

By request for Santa Barbara's own master guitarist Kenny Sultan, that was the late great singer and harmonica player Junior Wells with one of his most famous songs, Hoodoo Man, and that is from his 2002 album, Live Around the World, The Best of Junior Wells. He was one of many of the great harmonica players in Muddy Waters' band, and Junior Wells was a terrific, very distinctive singer. And you heard it right here on Views of the Blues. And what are you going to hear next? We're still working our way through the alphabet. That was a W. I couldn't find any X's. We're going to do Y and Z, and then a couple of requests for Jen and Joe in Port Hueneme. Here's the Lionel Young Band with a song made famous by Magic Sam.

was the Lionel Young Band, I Feel So Good, a song made famous by Magic Sam. And we're going to finish up the alphabet with something by Rusty Zinn, and then we're going to do a couple requests, and then we have another full hour to go. This is Views of the Blues. I'm Sonny Lynn Steve, and here is Rusty Zinn.

That was Rusty Zinn, Z-I-N-N, If You Ever Get Lonesome, from his 1999 album Confessin' on the Blacktop label. And he is a very good guitarist based in the San Francisco Bay Area who has been in blues bands, reggae bands, and country bands. Preceding Rusty Zinn, we had the Lionel Young Band with I Feel So Good, a song most definitely associated with Magic Sam. And that is from the Lionel Young Band 2012 album, On Our Way to Memphis. Lionel Young is a very talented violinist and guitarist based in Denver, Colorado, and he and his band have won the International Blues Challenge. In preceding Lionel Young Band, we had a W by request for Kenny Salton, Junior Wells' Hoodoo Man, from the 2002 Junior Wells compilation called Live Around the World, The Best of Junior Wells. And preceding that, Galia Volt, and before that, Phil Upchurch. So we have made it all the way through the alphabet. We're going to start again. We have another hour and a quarter to go. But first, I have a couple of requests. Jen and Joe in Port Hueneme wanted to hear some Kenny Wayne Shepherd. Here it is.

Wow, some pretty fine guitar work there, huh? By Kenny Wayne Shepherd. And the name of that was Everybody Gets the Blues. I know I have them. And that is from his 1995 album, Ledbetter Heights, by request for Jen and Joe in Port Hueneme, who told me that they just saw him play in Thousand Oaks last night. And he just played that same set list because Kenny Wayne Shepherd has just released a redo of that album, of Ledbetter Heights, a redo of the album. We're going to finish hour number three with a request for Jen and Joe, and also a request by regular listener and blues lover Mark W. They both wanted to hear something by Susan Tedeschi. You ask for it, you get it.

0: Community and emergency information.
1: We want information. 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
2: Welcome to 2026 Talks, where we're following our democracy in historic times.
3: 3 out of 4 Americans, regardless of political party, want to make it easy to vote, hard to cheat. That's what the House passed Save America Act does. And the Senate needs to be willing to do the hard work to make sure that that happens.
2: Utah Senator Mike Lee is among Republicans trying to build public support for legislation to sharply limit mail-in voting and impose nationwide voter ID rules. The House approved the Safeguard American Voter Eligibility Act in February, but it's been stalled in the Senate since. Lee agrees with President Donald Trump that Republicans should abolish the filibuster to pass it. Minority Leader Chuck Schumer says neither the bill nor the bid to change Senate rules have enough support because the SAVE Act is thinly disguised voter suppression.
4: This is this horrible thing, the SAVE Act, one of the worst, most anti-election democracy things that's ever been proposed. They say it's all about ID, voter ID. It's not. They will remove 25 million people off the rolls.
2: Trump has stalled several important measures to try to force it through. House conservatives, including Florida Representative Anna Paulina Luna, are threatening to block a bipartisan housing bill the Senate just passed, unless it includes the SAVE Act. The housing bill is up for a vote this week.
5: 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It is just past 3 p.m. on Monday, June 22nd, 2020.

6th, the second day of summer. I'm Sunnyland Steve, entering into hour number 4 of a special 4-hour version of Views of the Blues. We got another full hour to go. I've been working my way through the alphabet. We just ended hour number 3 with Ventura bluesman Doug Avery, who is a blues photographer as well as a singer, songwriter, and harmonica player. We finished the last hour by listening to the title cut of his 2022 album, Take My Rider. We're going to start hour number 4 by listening to Blues Stew and Friends, a now defunct band from Ventura. The name of the song, 3 Days to Louisiana.

That was the Cashbox Kings right here on Views of the Blues on KCSB FM in Santa Barbara. We're working our way again through the alphabet. Why not? If you have a request, as long as it's blues, doesn't have to be in alphabetical order. The phone number is 805-893-2424. We have about 45 minutes left in today's show. If you have a request, get it in now while we listen to Guy Davis.

costs $1 for a cup of coffee, $1 for a bed. 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

Some Pretty Funky Blues by Rick Estrin and the Nightcats, and that is from their 2019 album on Alligator Records called Contemporary. The name of that song was She Nuts Up, and that award-winning band features vocal and harmonica by Rick Estrin, who writes many of the songs, guitar by the Wizard on guitar Kid Anderson, drums by Derek Martin, known as DeMar, and keyboards by Lorenzo Farrell. Before Rick Estrin and the Nightcats, we heard from Guy Davis, one of the best contemporary acoustic blues performers anywhere. He is a multi-instrumentalist. He plays guitar, banjo, mandolin, and harmonica. And he is the son of actors Ruby Dee and Ossie Davis. And Guy Davis himself is an actor. And we heard him doing the song Ramblin' All Over from his 1995 album, Stomp Down Rider, on Red House Records. Before Guy Davis, we heard the Cashbox Kings with Walking Blues from their 2013 album on Blind Pig Records called Black Toppin'. And the Cashbox Kings are a very good band based in Milwaukee, Wisconsin. And we started this hour with 3 Days to Louisiana from the 2005 album Headed South by the now defunct Ventura Blues Band, Blue Stew. Let me remind you, this evening at the Red Piano, 519 State Street in downtown Santa Barbara, it's the Rank and File Blues Band, led by guitarist Jim Rankin. The music starts at the Red Piano at 7:30, and that's just the tip of the iceberg of regional and local blues. To find out about other shows, check calendar at the website of the Santa Barbara Blues Society, which is sbblues.org. KCSB is a media supporter of the Santa Barbara Blues Society. Well, I'm on my second swing through the alphabet. We heard Guy Davis, Rick Estrin. Next, we're going to hear Ruthie Foster. And regular listener and blues lover Amy M. called in, and she has a request for the letter H. So don't worry, Amy, it's not going to be long. Meanwhile, here's Ruthie Foster. If you want to get your own request in the last half hour, 805-893-2424.

That was saxophonist and vocalist Gordon Sax Gordon. Is that his name? I think his name is Sax Gordon Beetle. Beetle is his last name. At any rate, the name of that song was You Said She Wouldn't from his 1998 album Half Horn Will Travel with the guitar by Duke Robillard, preceded by Ruthie Foster, Aim from the Heart from her 2012 album Let It Burn, and that woman has a voice made in heaven. You heard her right here on Views of the Blues. I'm Sunnyland Steve. We've got a little less than half an hour to go. If you want to call in a request, now's the time to do it. 805-893-2424. Amy M. called in a request for Lightnin' Hopkins. We both love Lightnin' Hopkins music. You got it, Amy. Here it is.

around in there. Yeah, you know Katie made a good girl. 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Yeah, you know you can bet your last dollar Katie May will treat you right.

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You know she walks just like she got all the world in her bag, y'all. Yes, you never hear that woman who

was the very good Los Angeles band Teresa James and the Rhythm Tramps. The song was Funny Like That from their 2016 album Bonafide. And Teresa James does the vocals and plays piano. Her husband Terry Wilson plays bass and writes many of the songs. On that track, the late Mike Finnegan played organ, Tony Bronigal played drums, and Billy Watts played guitar. You heard it right here on Views of the Blues. Just like you heard preceding that, Candace Ivory with Crazy Crying Blues from her 2023 album, When the Levee Breaks, the Music of Memphis Mini on the Little Village Foundation album label. And before that, by request for Amy M., Katie May from 1946 by Lightnin' Hopkins. We've got time for a couple more tracks, at least maybe three, before the end of this extended show. Today, Views of the Blues has gone for 4 hours from noon to 4 p.m. Next up, the King of the Blues, B.B. King.

$10 dinner. And you said, thanks for the snack. I'll let you live in my penthouse. You said it was just a shack.

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Good afternoon. You're listening to KCSB-FM in Santa Barbara. Thank you for being tuned in today. This is All Strung Out. My name is DJ A-Rob, and I'm your host of this program. This is a global music show. We focus on traditional string instruments, sounds, and musical styles. We trace their origins, their cultural roles, and their evolution into contemporary music. I'm glad you've joined me here today. Yesterday was summer solstice, the first day of summer. And if you live in Santa Barbara or in the greater 805 area, maybe you happened to be at the Summer Solstice Festival yesterday and the day before in Alameda Park. And if you were there yesterday specifically, you may have gotten to see that we had Reggae Sunday. It was the more low-key day of the festival. It was a pretty crazy three-day festival. But during Reggae Sunday, we had the main stage full of a lineup of 805-based reggae and ska bands all day long. And it was a completely free show open to the public. We included local bands like Cornerstone, The Upbeat, and a few more. And reggae always reminds me of warm weather, beaches, summer season. So hearing it really gets me into the summer mood. And so I'm going to ride that high a little bit longer today and play a full reggae ska show. So if you didn't know, ska actually originated before reggae, which I didn't realize. For some reason, I thought it was the opposite way around, and it was a more of a punk adaption of reggae beat. I think probably because of all the English and American ska punk bands of the 70s and 80s that blew up during that time, because of the globalization of reggae and the Rastafarian movement during that time. However, mento is actually the earliest precursor of reggae. It's a traditional Jamaican folk music that was heavily influenced by enslaved African traditions and a combination with European social dances. And then into the late 50s and early 60s, Jamaican musicians sped up. They kind of took American R&B and sped that up and combined it with mento

to create ska. And that includes a fast tempo with walking bass lines and usually accompanied by brass horns, which was used as, which signified celebration of Jamaica's independence from Britain in 1962. So then ska transitioned into rock steady, a little bit slower of a tempo. And so that was around the mid-1960s. But once summer temperatures rose, musicians in Kingston found that ska was too fast to dance to. An artist and producer decided to slow the tempo, shift the focus into electric bass, and introduced a more smooth rhythm, which was rock steady. And the lyrics also shifted from party themes to more socially conscious lyrics about poverty, inequality, and other struggles faced by the working class. Then finally, by around 1968, modern reggae had solidified into what we are most familiar with now, the slow tempos, the guitar chords being played offbeat with that one-drop drum rhythm. But the global rise of the Rastafarian movement in the 70s and 80s definitely popularized the genre worldwide, especially with reggae icons like Bob Marley or Jimmy Cliff, who rose to global fame. And reggae was used as the primarily music vehicle for spreading their messages and the greater Rastafari movement from Jamaica. Lyrics that focus on African spirituality, which is often referred to as Zion, and then resistance to colonialism and oppression, often referred to as Babylon. That's the meaning of those common references that we hear all the time in reggae music that reggae artists in the Rastafari movement have been echoing for decades. So that was a very surface-scraping background of the history of reggae and ska. Obviously, I was inspired to play reggae today because of the start of summer, to keep the summer vibes up, and since our community held a wonderful summer festival with local reggae bands. But the actual artists and movement behind the music are much more... they go beyond the music, and they're much more powerful and important than just the island music vibes or the white men's reggae bands from the California coast that we do love. But I definitely wanted to leave that, didn't want to leave that acknowledgement out. But for now, I will wrap this up. I want to jump into our music for today. I'll be playing some Jamaican reggae, some ska, some California dub and reggae bands too, and of course, a few local bands that I got to say that I got to see play yesterday. All right, the first song we have is called Heavy Hitter by Organically Good Trio. This is a Boston-based instrumental-only band that plays a lot of roots, reggae, dub and soul, and specific influences from 1960s Boogaloo. It was actually founded by the slightly stupid keyboard player, Paul Wollstonecraft. So I hope you enjoy this next song. This is Heavy Hitter.

Hi, everyone. You're tuned in to KCSB-FM in Santa Barbara. We just heard Runnin' by Boostive and Davina Dub. This is a dub, hop, world, soul music collective out of San Diego, California. They're not strictly reggae, but they do a lot of down-tempo mixing with cumbia, hip-hop, and also, of course, reggae. Before that was Two Lonely People by Ska Daddies. They come from Silver Strand Beach in Oxnard, California, founded in 1993. They also played alongside bands like Big Bad, Voodoo Daddy, The Specials, and No Doubt while touring across the West Coast. They actually played yesterday at the Summer Solstice Festival in Santa Barbara. Before that was Turn Off the Lights by The Investigators. They're a British lovers rock reggae band from Battersea, London. They formed in 1975. Michael Gordon is the lead vocalist. He spent most of his childhood in Jamaica before moving to the UK in 1974, where he formed the band and was the one who provided the band with distinct vocal style of blending reggae, soul, and R&B. This next song is Rosalina by The Upbeat. They're a Santa Barbara-based ska, reggae, rocksteady band, and I believe specifically from out of Carpinteria is where they're from. They've been around since 1985, and they write lyrics that are politically, environmentally conscious, and they have a massive following on the Central Coast. They've also performed with No Doubt and also The Wailers. I saw them perform this specific song yesterday at Solstice Festival, so I hope you enjoy it as much as I did.

Hip hop heads, tune in live Wednesday nights from 10 p.m. to midnight to Word on the Streets Radio with DJ D-Tragic on KCSB FM 91.9 in Santa Barbara, hitting you every week with the banging exclusive independent hip hop tracks, live performances, interviews, and much more from your favorite MCs and DJs in the 805 and beyond. Thanks for staying tuned in to KCSB FM in Santa Barbara, everyone. The last song you heard was Jesse Jackson by Laurel Aitken. Laurel Aitken was known as the godfather of ska at one point and was once one of Jamaica's first real recording stars to get global recognition. He was the first, one of the first artists to release a ska record and promote his music in the UK, which really helped popularize the genre over in that region and just helped to globalize Jamaican music in general. Before that song, we had Try Again by The Resonators. They are a dub group from the UK taking influence from Jamaican sounds and rhythm. And before that, we heard Small Town Blues by Ed Rome. Ed Rome is an acclaimed writer, recording artist, and producer. He's written and recorded countless albums in many genres, including reggae. That is just one song of his in that sort of genre. He's also performed with The Specials, just like I think Ska Daddies has. We also play with the Easy Star All-Stars, if you're familiar with that dub band as well. Alright, next song we have is She Go by The Upbeat. We played a song by them just a few minutes ago. They're a Santa Barbara, Carpinteria-based ska band. They performed yesterday at the Summer Solstice Festival. I got to see them. I hope you enjoy.

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0: Hurry up!
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Hey everyone, you're listening to KCSBFM in Santa Barbara. My name is DJ A-Rob. I'm your host of All Strung Out. This is the global music show focusing on traditional instrument sounds and musical styles from all over the world, tracing their origins, their cultural roles, and their evolution into contemporary music. We've been listening to reggae, dub, and ska for the last hour. The last song that you just heard was Let's Get Together by Ska Daddies. Like I mentioned earlier, when I played one of their songs earlier, they come from Silver Strand Beach in Oxford, California, super local. They performed for the Santa Barbara community at the Solstice Festival yesterday. Before that was Sakawo by the Phoenicians with an F. They're a Barcelona-based band forming in 2003. They specialize in roots reggae, ska, and rocksteady. I think doing pretty much all or mostly instrumental compositions. All right, we have one more song for today before I close out, and we have our news show at 5 o'clock. This next song is Dub Del Pacifico by Quantic. Quantic is the stage name for Will Holland, musician, producer, and sound engineer. He has many solo records, but also an extensive amount of collaborations with local scenes and cultures around the world. I feel like I know a lot of songs by Quantic. Whenever one of the songs comes on, I never know it's Quantic because he has such a broad reach of genres that he produces and collaborates with. But yeah, he does a lot of dub and reggae, also cumbia and Latin music, other Latin music, and a lot of like Afro acid jazz. But yeah, this is a dub song, dub reggae song in Spanish. I hope you enjoy. Thank you so much for tuning into All Strung Out today and for choosing KCSBFM. This is the last week of the current spring schedule. After this week, we will have a new schedule. So please look out for All Strung Out on this website after this week. But keep up with All Strung Out and the rest of your favorite programs on KCSBFM Santa Barbara. Other than that, thank you so much and have a great rest of your Monday.

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0: 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This is KCSB News, your local community radio news program from the Santa Barbara area. I'm Emerson Good. Today is Monday, June 22nd, 2026. In tonight's show, a talk with a former UCSB professor about his book on the potential of U.S. fragmentation. AI chatbots are incredibly agreeable with its users, but could this reduce a person's social skills and ability to think critically? And New York Times reporters followed a firefighting crew at the Green Fire to investigate the kinds of hazardous conditions firefighters are routinely exposed to. But first, we have headlines from the U.S. and around the world. Stay tuned. The Central Coast will experience a typical June weather pattern through the day with cool temperatures, marine clouds, fog, drizzle, and strong onshore winds. Warmer weather is expected from Tuesday through Friday as high pressure moves in, bringing temperatures into the upper 80s and low 90s in inland areas like Santa Ynez, while beaches remain cool and overcast. Forecasters are also watching for subtropical moisture later in the week, which could bring increased clouds and a slight chance of rain around the 4th of July weekend. Surf conditions will feature a mix of northwest and southern hemisphere swells, with seawater temperatures gradually warming into the low 60s, according to the Santa Maria Times. On to national news. California voters may soon decide on a ballot measure that would impose a one-time 5% tax on residents worth more than $1 billion, affecting around 200 people and potentially raising $100 billion for healthcare, education, and food assistance programs. The proposal is backed by the state's largest healthcare workers union, which argues the money is needed to offset major federal healthcare funding cuts. Opponents, including Governor Gavin Newsom, tech billionaires, business groups, and some healthcare organizations, argue the tax could drive wealthy residents and businesses out of California. Early polling shows voters are divided, with slight majority support but concerns about the economic impact if billionaires leave the state, according to the Santa Barbara Independent. And finally, in international news, U.S. and Iranian officials met in Switzerland for their first talks aimed at turning its 60-day ceasefire into a lasting peace agreement. But major disagreements remain. Iran wants to end the fighting between Israel and Hezbollah before continuing negotiations, while the U.S. and Iran exchanged threats during the talks. Discussions focus mainly on the conflict in Lebanon and possible sanctions relief, while the difficult issue of Iran's nuclear program was postponed. Although violence between Israel and Hezbollah appeared to ease, significant obstacles still stand in the way of a long-term agreement. According to the New York Times, those were headlines thanks to reporting from local, national, and international outlets. Now on to stories and conversations from KCSB News. I sat down with a retired UCSB professor and political science expert to talk about his book on the possibility of a future U.S. Civil War.
1: UCSB's distinguished professor emeritus Benjamin Cohen published his 20th book this year, applying his expertise of political science to the concept of potential United States fragmentation, or the prospect of an American Civil War. This week, I spoke to Professor Cohen about his book and his prediction.